older are the fastest growing age group in the labor force. It's been that way for 20 years. And it's true in Mecklenburg County. So how is this affecting workers of all ages, and how do older workers stay competitive? We find out this hour on Charlotte Talks. But those 55 and older are the fastest growing age group in the labor force. It's been that way for 20 years. And it's true in Mecklenburg County. So how is this affecting workers of all ages, and how do older workers stay competitive?

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1: Support for Charlotte Talks comes from Mazda of South Charlotte.
0: This is Charlotte Talks. I'm Mike Collins. Americans have always prided themselves on their productivity, on working harder than people in other countries. That may or may not be true, but that's what we think. Now it seems those same folks are working longer. But some of those who are working beyond normal retirement age are discovering a workplace not built for them. A recent survey from AARP reveals 64% of American workers over 50 have seen or experienced age discrimination in the workplace, and 22% feel like they are being pushed out of their jobs because of their age. Older people looking for work are also having a more difficult time finding that work. A combination of hiring biases, even algorithms and technology used to streamline matching candidates with jobs, may filter out experienced workers. Let's put that in quotations. Yet workers 55 plus have been the fastest growing age group in the labor force for the last two decades, and that is also true here in Mecklenburg County. This hour, we look at the phenomenon of age bias in the workplace, at what's feeding it, how to overcome it, and how older workers can stay competitive. We're joined by Lauren Greif. She is founder and CEO of Portfolio Rocket and an executive career strategist for executives who are 40-plus. And Mauro Porcelli is the senior director of workforce at the National Council on Aging. They're both with us this morning. Good morning. Thank you for being here.
2: Good morning, Mike.
0: So, Mauro, I'm going to start with you. There are probably as many reasons that people are working longer in the workforce as there are people working longer in the workforce. But if you had to pick the top three reasons why people are lingering beyond normal retirement age, what might they be?
2: Sure. Thanks, Mike. And thanks for inviting me to this conversation. So glad that you are highlighting such an important topic. So at the National Council on Aging, our mission is to help older adults and people who are aging in general to age into a healthy older adulthood and an economically strong older adulthood. Mm-hmm. And we're seeing some statistics that are very unsettling. Right now, as of 2024, the latest poverty measure, the supplemental poverty measure, indicated that about 15% of older adults are living at poverty. We know that older adult homelessness is on the rise. And so people are struggling. There is a big segment of older adults who are struggling financially right now. And lifespans are longer. People are living longer because of advancements in healthcare. And so longer retirements need to be funded. And so people are working longer in order to finance living longer. And in conjunction with the cost of living longer, health costs are expensive too. And so when one is able to work longer, you generally get the benefits of employer-sponsored healthcare and other benefits that help you supplement your financial resources so that when you are no longer working, that you're in a better position to cover your expenses.
0: We're going to talk about the age of 65 being this artificial milepost, and we'll talk about why it has become one. But of the people who are working beyond what many consider to be retirement age, 65, what is their average age, Mauro? How old are people working?
2: Well, we're seeing the largest growth in older workers right now is individuals 75 plus. So and in the work that we do, we help people over 80 find work. People who are vital, who want to continue working, enjoy working. But you know, there are 11,000 people turning 65 every single day. Mm-hmm. And so with that, those kinds of numbers, and people, like I said, financing longer retirements, the costs going up, people both need and of course want to work. They're enjoying it.
0: Lauren, the last two presidents have been beyond retirement age. Let's put it nicely, shall we? And people have had they had a problem with Joe Biden being too old to serve. And some people did, not all. People are having a problem with Donald Trump being too old to serve. Some people, not all. And you're working with executives who are 40 plus, and there is sometimes a mandatory retirement age for executives in certain businesses. Should there be, or should we follow the route being followed by our politicians these days?
3: Well, I certainly am not going to contribute to an old narrative. And what that means is that the responsibility that comes with each and every person who decides, whether it's the president or a C-suiter or a VP, is that you must be able to connect your value, your inherent economic value within the business of wherever it is, whether it's the government, whether it's within a financial institution or a law office, with what that market requirement is. So the idea of experience really needs to be course corrected into the impact and the value that this particular person is driving for the needs of the company. And I think that within what we have all learned is that experience is enough. And the experience needs a translation.
0: Before medicine made longer lives possible, before the social safety net was developed in the years following the Great Depression, which allowed people to have access to that care and live longer in retirement because they had the funds to do so, that same period of time established this artificial milestone of 65, because it's based on when Social Security kicks in. Now that is 66 for some people, 67 for others, depending on your birth year. But these are artificial milestones. People didn't used to live to 68, to 70, to 75. Now they're living, and they're living healthy lives at those ages. So is part of whatever discrimination may exist for people who are over 65 still in the workforce, Lauren, is part of that due to simply the magic number is ingrained in people? You should go now. You're 66.
3: So I'm so glad that you raised this, Mike. And thank you for being so on top of these questions, because this is not only out there and talked about, but a lot of what's looming underneath. So the life expectancy has increased since 1950 by 11 years. So back then it was 68. Today it's 79. So the issue is that most of the hiring managers and people out there in the world of work or the world of consideration for retirement haven't caught up with that math. So they treat 50 like it's an exit ramp. Like they start thinking that that's the time. And so they're running off of a very old script and an outdated understanding of many of those factors that Moore talked about. And also, of course, the life expectancy is so much greater, and the desire has completely changed too. Most people, one of the number one reasons why I hear executives say that they still want to be working is for structure and a sense of belonging. So all of those are attached to identity as well.
0: And it gives you something to do and something to think about and be vital about, as opposed to sitting around. The Price is Right is only on once a day. So then what? Maura, companies are prohibited from age discrimination against workers 40 and older by the Age Discrimination in Employment Act. I'm just curious, since there is age discrimination and we're going to talk about it, how effective that prohibition is or is not.
2: Right. The current legislation around age discrimination does not really put a lot of faith in people to move forward with cases. It's very difficult to prove age discrimination right now. And there's additional legislation on the table for consideration that would strengthen the rules around age discrimination, make it easier, kind of the break down some of the barriers that people have, some of the limitations. And then there's also legislation on the table to protect older job applicants, which historically those individuals have been much more vulnerable and subject to age discrimination as opposed to workers who are already in a position. So there's still a lot of work to be done in terms of the legal protections to help people move forward with age discrimination cases when they feel that they have the merits to do so.
0: I just cited, Lauren, the statistic that the fastest growing age group of workers in the workforce are those over 55. AARP has an even more illuminating statistic, and it is the fact that the fastest growing segment of the workforce are those who are 75 plus. Wow. I also said that a majority of those workers have witnessed or experienced age discrimination. How can both of those things be true? If they're the largest, fastest growing segment of the working population, how can they also be experiencing discrimination against their age? Lauren.
3: Oh, well, there's a lot of old operating systems that are still in dire need of catching up. And what I want to address is the biases are not just about the number alone. The biases are about the assumptions with respect to how workers are performing in their actual jobs. And specifically, the top three are, we don't think that you're tech savvy enough, which comes up all the time. You're overqualified, which is typically a response that comes through an algorithmic apply now situation. It can come, you know, more directly, but that's the one that's most prevalent. And the third one is, we don't think that you're a long-term judgment around how long you're planning on staying. So the biases are baked into the hiring process, both from a technological standpoint and just from a human standpoint. Our job in the marketplace as older workers is to know what those objections and those roadblocks are ahead of time and to mitigate them.
0: So I want to take two of those points you just made. Let's talk about being overqualified, because that's something that people have heard for decades. And sometimes that is a code word for you're going to want too much money, or you've had a high-powered job, this is not that job, and you're not going to be happy in this job. How do you read that?
3: So you're 100% right. The first hidden language behind that is, we don't think we can afford you. The second one is, we don't think that you're a culture fit, which could mean we're in a more youth-obsessed or faster-growing or more digitally native environment. And the third one is, you're overqualified, meaning you'll be bored. You're a flight risk.
0: And speaking of the flight risk, you mentioned that sometimes they will tell you, we don't think you're going to stay here very long because you are 75 and you're going to be dead, or you're going to not be able to do the job and you'll want to leave. How does that compare to young people who seem to jump ship quite more frequently than people of the boomer generation did? And I have 20 seconds.
3: That is the irony. You just nailed it. That's the irony. The average turnover in the C-suite, regardless of your years, is anywhere between, like, depending on which one that is less than 3 years. So that's not just happening at the older worker level.
0: We have to stop. We'll continue in a moment at Charlotte Talks on WFAE.
4: 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I'm Della Friedman. Possibility of showers tomorrow afternoon, otherwise partly sunny skies, a high around 87 degrees. Showers and possibly a thunderstorm for the evening tomorrow, and a low near 66.
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0: It's Charlotte Talks on Listener Funded, 90.7 WFAE and WFHE. I'm Mike Collins. We're talking about age in the workplace, the fact that people are working longer into years that are well behind traditional retirement, what we think of as traditional retirement years. And we're talking about it with Lauren Greif, who is founder and CEO of Portfolio Rocket and somebody who works with executives over 40. Maura Porcelli is Senior Director of Workforce at the National Council on Aging. Maura, last September, North Carolina Governor Josh Stein proclaimed the week of the 17th of that month as National Employee Older Workers Week in North Carolina, acknowledging the value of work to older North Carolinians and the positive impact of building an age-diverse workforce. Some people may not see the value of that. So what is the impact of having an age-diverse workforce?
2: Well, there actually have been studies done that show that the diversity, age diversity in the workplace creates greater productivity. Much like any diversity, when you bring different stakeholders, different perspectives to the table, you're able to look at things from different angles. Everybody brings a different perspective on how to do things, how to approach things. And there's actually been studies that demonstrate that it is more productive simply to have age diversity.
0: Is there a power imbalance? I mean, older workers bring experience, life experience, work experience, and they bring ideas that have been hanging around for a long time, I would guess. Newer workers bring energy and enthusiasm, one hopes, and they bring new, fresh ideas, allegedly. Is there a power imbalance, and how do the two cultures come together without clashing?
2: Well, I think there's a lot of assumptions made about older workers being entrenched in their perspectives, how they problem solve, how they approach things. Older workers, mature workers in that space are changing and growing and learning every day as well. And in a dynamic workforce where you're engaging with people from different perspectives, different ages, different experiences, we're all learning and growing from one another. And there is this misconception that older adults are entrenched and unwilling to look at things in different ways and sort of digging their heels in. That's not the reality.
0: It's not. Are you saying that who wins the battle? I mean, because younger workers do have, they're impatient, and they should be, because they want to get on with life and make a success of themselves. Older workers have been there, done that. So how do you balance that out? Lauren, go ahead. I mean, Maura, you go first. Lauren, then you go second. Go ahead.
2: I wish it wasn't viewed as this combative kind of lens of things. It's really, there's space for everybody. And as the workplace evolves at such a rapid pace right now, when you think about the implications of AI and how employers are starting to look at that, as the workplace changes, there's space for everybody. There's opportunity for new tracks of business within organizations. There's opportunities for people to grow new opportunity within their organization. So there's nothing really stopping the innovation. It's just looking at organizations as this very hierarchical structure as opposed to more of a matrix where opportunity can be generated.
0: Lauren.
3: So I want to put some clarity around this, because you can teach tools faster, but you can't teach judgment to accelerate. And so what I mean by that is older workers are really holding an unfair advantage. Pattern recognition, which essentially turns into being able to recognize where something's going to break faster because they've seen that pattern many, many times before. Steadiness under pressure. These are battle tested. These people know how to drive a level of resiliency, especially when there's, you know, a lot of uncertainty or chaos. And the ability to lead without a lot of drama, right? Most of these cases are in situations where business is moving very, very fast. So they're less reactive, far more measured, and able to really be able to drive a larger team with quintessential understanding of the top decisions that need to be made.
0: So where there has been discrimination at various companies against people who are beyond retirement age, is this because this is rather like, this has not been going on for that all that long. I mean, people used to retire at 65 or earlier because they were unhealthy and couldn't continue working, etc. So is this not unlike what happened when women began to enter the workforce in significant numbers? It was a new phenomenon that people had to get used to and adapt to. Is that what's happening here too? Lauren?
3: I mean, I would say, I don't know how new it is, to be honest with you, because we have icons like Warren Buffett that retired maybe a year or two ago, well into his 80s. We have
0: He owned the company.
3: That is an excellent point. He does, but he is also a aspirational model for what that can mean to others. And that is happening more and more and more and more. And we are hearing, I mean, Giorgio Armani died in his 90s and swore by never stopping work. So yes, in those cases, they may have their own company, but that's how it starts, is understanding that you can, and why not you?
0: Yeah.
3: So I think that both are true.
0: Maura, getting back to this perception that older workers can't keep up, particularly with technology, this is more than not understanding how Word or Excel works now. This is expanded out to other things, and I would assume that would be social media and how to interact with Slack and all the other
3: AI.
2: Exactly. Lauren is right. AI is the big hot topic right now. It's still an evolving technology.
0: It's new to young people. It's new to older people.
2: It is. Yes. And, we offer at NCOA, we offer digital literacy programs. We have a lot of focus on AI, and people are really interested. Older adults are really interested in AI. And a big reason they're interested in that is for the workforce component, but they're also interested in it because there's a tremendous amount of scamming of older adults that's going on right now, targeting people who they think are most vulnerable. And older adults want to take control of their lives, and they recognize that emerging technologies with AI, with these deep fakes, it's important to understand the technology. And some of our AI training is amongst the most popular, what we're seeing across programming.
0: Does the emergence of AI, which is, as I said, new to both young people and old people, it's new to managers, it is new to the rank and file, and we're not quite sure what it will mean or how to use it or how to use it effectively. Is that going to be kind of a reset for these various generations where we're all on the same playing field at the same time, dealing with the same thing, learning at the same rate?
2: I think with AI, it's particularly a unique situation in the moment because it is not this fully baked product that you can immediately start using and adapt to. It's an evolving technology right now, and there's varying levels of trust with what you can do with AI right now. And so I think we're all looking at AI very carefully, trying to make judgment calls on how much to rely on it. I think organizations are looking at it that way, as well as individuals.
0: And one of the things, Lauren, that we keep hearing about AI is that it's going to eliminate all of our jobs. You don't need people anymore because it'll be super intelligent. It will do all the white-collar things that have been done by employees. If that's true, or if it eliminates some jobs, which jobs, which workers are likely to be hit by the axe first, the older ones or the younger ones?
3: I'm going to say that the most vulnerable audience with respect to losing your job and AI is neither younger or older. It's the one who's not adapting. It's the one who is not adapting, and the caveat with that is if you are an older worker, then what that means is you must be able to address speed and judgment at the same time, because AI doesn't offer any judgment. And that, again, is a layup for you as an older worker to say, hey, I can... AI will favor speed, but leadership will always favor judgment. You can have an output and just take it out of the can, and that isn't the ability to access the key and most important business decision that's on the table.
0: So where does this perception that older workers are not as technologically savvy as younger workers come from, and how true is it? I mean, I remember rotary phones. I remember having to walk across the room to change the channel on the television. I remember the first moon landing. I was there. but I've adapted. I have a computer. I have a phone. I understand how all these things work. There are some things that I choose not to use because I see no value in them at all. But that's just me. That's personal preference. So is it true that older workers are not as technologically savvy, or is that just because they've been around so long they can't possibly be up to snuff?
2: Well, we have found that a lot of older adults in the workplace, mid-career or older workers, aren't afforded the opportunity to train, the employer-sponsored training that takes place. They are often, their assumptions made of their lack of interest, that they are entrenched. There's these stereotypes that are so deeply embedded in our culture, really. Are so persistent, and that, you know, overseeing managers make assumptions about older workers, and a lot of times they're not even afforded the opportunity to take these kinds of trainings.
0: Maura is with the National Council on Aging, and Maura, the fact that people are working longer is a global reality. It's not just the United States phenomenon, and Forbes says that 2026, this year, quote, will be the year age bias becomes impossible for employers to ignore, because the forces shaping the workplace are converging: demographic aging, accelerated AI adoption, and a labor market under pressure, all coming together, converging to make bias more visible, more measurable, and more expensive, which will force leaders to take note. First of all, Maura, do you agree with that? And if so, why?
2: Well, it's a very disheartening statement, isn't it, to hear about the level of age discrimination across the globe. And, you know, what's interesting, there was a study not too long ago that said, that demonstrated that hiring managers were very disinclined to hire older workers, but their satisfaction with their actual older workers was very high. So there is this disconnect. There is a huge disconnect between this perception and the what people are seeing in the workplace. And it is easier to automate age discrimination when it comes to screening through programs where people, the software that people use to accept resumes for job postings, they can screen for age, for various ways. And so we're teaching our job seekers how to avoid some of those things, by taking your graduation dates off your resume, by only keeping so much of your work experience on your resume. So it's really difficult to tell how old you are, which is a really sad thing that we have to approach it from that angle, as opposed to what Lauren talks about with this breadth and depth of expertise that people bring through a lifelong career. There's richness and great value in that, but we're having to tell our job seekers, maybe don't show all your cards.
0: I want to come back to that in a second. Go ahead.
3: I want to address that because this is a really fine line. You don't want to show all your cards, but they already know what the cards are, because they can do the math. They can more or less figure that out, you know, through assumptions, through dated language, through other tells that are already out there. The workaround from where I sit, and the one that our clients have the most amount of traction with, is building those decision maker conversations, which are different than recruiter conversations, to drive momentum, not activity. So as you are having those conversations and imparting that clear level of business impact that you drive, it becomes unignorable. And with the applicant tracking systems that Maura so adeptly referred to, each one of those have their own filters. And so in those cases, you're more or less commoditizing yourself by playing a lottery game and just hitting apply now, which has less than a 1% success rate.
0: Are you talking about these, I guess they're platforms or websites or tools for recruitment like Indeed or ZipRecruiter? Is that what happens here? You apply,
3: yeah,
0: and it's you're filtered through algorithms. Is that correct?
3: Correct. That is
0: so
3: correct.
0: How do you fool the algorithm?
3: You don't. You work around it, because otherwise you're playing a game you will never win.
0: Okay.
3: The system is set up to reinforce the filters. It's not there for the candidate's purposes. It's there to be able to screen for the most likely match, which is primarily predicated through keywords. So if those keywords are not driving a level of density that the applicant tracking system indicates, you'll get a rejection, or, you know, you're overqualified.
0: But if we know that about the keywords, why can't you fool the algorithm? Why can't you learn the keywords and use them?
3: They're very sophisticated. And also, keywords are not just the way that these are working now, especially on platforms like LinkedIn, is that they're aggregating more than just your profile. They are looking above and beyond that. They are looking at your content. They are looking at who you're connected with. So all of these things are amalgamated into this decision that a bot is making. Wow. And so if you want more control and precision, you need to find a way to work around it. So this old system is part of the challenge.
0: Maura, I have about 45 seconds left. Do you have anything to add to that?
2: Yeah, I would just say, you know, with our older job seekers who are struggling, not getting responses, we talk about the importance, and I know you would probably agree, Lauren, is networking. You have to make connections. You have to have a huge circle of people to tap into, to let them know when you're applying for jobs, let everybody know you're looking for a job. Networking is key in the job search.
0: It's like Survivor. Your social game is important, evidently.
2: Absolutely.
0: We have to take a break. When we come back, we'll talk a little bit more about how you do get that next job at a certain age. What things can you do? Can you say? How do you conduct yourself? How do you write a resume? How do you conduct an interview with a prospective employer so that your gray hair does not get in the way of your employment opportunity? We're coming right back.
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0: 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I'm Mike Collins. We're talking about aging, the aging workforce, and how people are working longer, how you get a job when you are older and want to go back to work or want to advance yourself into a new position somewhere else or even within your own company. With Maura Percelli, she is Senior Director of Workforce with the National Council on Aging, and Lauren Greif is founder and CEO of Portfolio Rocket. She's somebody who's the strategist that works with executives who are 40 plus. AARP says that ageism is one of the last acceptable isms that society tolerates. And they add that we live in a society, and this is, God knows this is true, that values youth, not only physically, but in the belief that everything good is young. That sounds, Lauren, insurmountable, because you are the age you are and you ain't going to change it. But you say that you are not powerless against this. Okay, so how do you combat that?
3: What I really want to stress, first of all, is that not only are you not powerful, in many cases, what's happened is you've become unlegible to the market. They don't understand your value. So this is fixable. This is fixable. And older workers don't get hired because they're on social media or they're posting all the time and turning into content creators. They're hired because elements like social media, which are a necessary evil in this world, help the right people to understand what you do faster. And that speed and reach are vehicles in which you can never reach on your own. I mean, that's a billion people daily on platforms like LinkedIn. It's helping to establish the credibility and to provide the access that we've never had before. And so how you get hired today is a combination of building trust, showing people how you think, and demonstrating a level of relevancy that speaks to what matters, not what you did 20 years ago, which I sometimes refer to as the professional obituary, but what you're going to be driving for that company in the next 5-10 years.
0: That spills into something that I read that you have said, that is, do not refer, if you're talking to candidates for jobs who are older, do not refer to your experience in the past tense. Don't dwell on the past. Talk about what tomorrow may bring and how you may bring value to that equation. Maura, last summer, Business Insider, a publication, quoted Janine Vandenberg, who founded the anti-ageism nonprofit Changing the Narrative, in which she said that managers are already thinking that 60 is too old, so there's little hope for someone who is much older, and that many of the job boards for older workers are focused on lower paid jobs where there is a demand. Do you agree with that?
2: You know, obviously, I don't agree. I mean, I agree that, you know, older workers are obviously coming up against immense challenge in the hiring process. You know, we know that if older workers separate from a job and have to find another position, it takes them twice than their younger counterparts, and only about 10% ever make as much as they did before. So when you are at your peak salary and thinking and planning potentially for retirement or what your older adulthood is going to look like, and then all of a sudden you have an income cliff, that really is a seismic change in one's life. And what we're seeing is these individuals who are highly skilled, have been executives, they are struggling to find jobs at the same level, and very few ever do. And so they are starting to have to look for jobs that have much lower compensation. And very disheartening to see that, because it really changes their financial trajectory. And it's not satisfying work for them either. So it's a lose-lose situation, really.
0: I know Lauren wants to jump in here on this, and I'll let you do that, Lauren. But I want you to talk about somebody below the level of executives, because not everybody Absolutely. Makes it to that level. What about those people who have been rank and file workers, middle managers, et cetera,
2: right,
0: who are 65, 68, 70, but want to continue working?
2: Right. And that is largely who we serve at NCOA, sort of, mid-level workers down to people who are in older adulthood starting at entry level positions, essentially, is what we see a lot through, particularly people who have had a lot of employment instability in their lives. But depending upon where they are, what the opportunity is in their local area, employment stability can really be a challenge. And it is equally difficult for someone in a non-executive position to find new employment when they are 55 plus. Like, as I said, it's taking people on average twice the amount of time that it takes someone younger. They're getting those jobs, to your point about earlier about the 75 plus being such a big part, but they're not being compensated at the level that they're looking at or doing the kind of work that gives them fulfillment.
0: Lauren, I know you wanted to comment.
3: Yes, there's actually a government definition around extended unemployment called long-term unemployment, which is a designation that happens at about 27 weeks, which is 6 months. And what I wanted to impart is that during that time, most people are using it as exploratory. Well, I'm trying to figure out what I'm going to do, and I'm not really sure, and I'm going to apply here and apply there. And there's a danger to that. Every month that you are not either getting your severance or you are losing that revenue adds up fast. And so this is not a plug to say, hey, go hire a coach. But it really is a suggestion, a strong suggestion, to not use that time without putting some parameters around how you are going to approach that next step, because the time will evaporate. And as the time evaporates, not only do you lose confidence as the candidate, but employers also will want to know how you have used the time there in order to make yourself more eligible.
0: If you make it through the algorithms and you find yourself sitting on the other side of a desk in a job interview, I know, Lauren, that you have some suggestions on how to change your pitch to that person on the other side of the desk as to why they should value and hire you over a younger candidate. And one of the things you're suggesting is to abandon passion in that pitch. Talk to me about what that means and what you should focus on in the absence of talking about you have passion for the job.
3: Yes. Passion, experience, strategic, seasoned, all of these terminologies are backwards. They set you up for something that sounds really polished, but it lacks the proof. And so those are essentially empty calories. Where the traction is going to really have some sticking power is in the metrics and in any decision that you've made that creates the delta, creates it was this, and then it became that. So you need to really be able to codify the evidence behind what it is that you were there to change. What happened? And the more you can keep that to a commercial value or something that is based off of a harder hitting metric like a revenue or efficiency, the greater the ability is to meet your buyer, who could be a hiring manager, where they are and what matters to them. They don't care about your passion. I mean, they do, but that will come way later.
0: Right. So Maura, we've been talking about people who are beyond retirement age trying to find a job and what to do to get that job, how to position themselves, how to write the resume, how to break through the algorithms. But what about older workers who have jobs, but they feel as though they're being nudged to the exit door? They're being pushed out. What are the signs that that might be happening? And if you see it, how do you stop it?
2: Right, exactly. So it's a lot of little things, sort of death by a thousand cuts, if you will. They may start to notice that their performance evaluations conversations are perfunctory, just kind of going through a checklist. There's no longer conversations about what kind of development they want, where they might see themselves in another few years. They might see that they are not being invited to join cross-organizational teams. That they are being not engaged in some of the social aspects of the organization. Things, you know, if people get together for lunch, they get together maybe for happy hour afterwards, and they're the only ones not included. There's a lot of little things that that lead to a person feeling isolated, but it's really the lack of opportunity, the inability, not being afforded the opportunity to talk about where you want to go in the organization, how you want to grow, and then being on those teams within the organization. That really shows that someone is essentially saying to you, you're not bringing value to these conversations.
0: Lauren, you're nodding vigorously during all of this. What advice do you have for people who feel that?
3: Yes, that leverage erosion, to Maura's point, can be very subtle. And I urge anyone who is picking up what they're putting down to really start paying attention, because typically they're on a faster trajectory to being moved away. So yes, not invited to meetings for sure, but also there's a lot of switching. You used to present at that meeting, and now somebody who's more junior has taken that spot, or somebody else in the organization. And the easy way to think about it is that decisions are being made around you, not through you. So the ownership or the responsibilities have been silently reallocated, and your leverage is improving.
0: There are many reasons that might be happening, and there are many reasons that people don't get one job or another, or don't get the promotion that they were
3: so
0: hoping
3: true.
0: To get. There are many reasons for that. So how do you know, Maura, that ageism is the reason?
2: Well, you can see patterns typically, you know, especially in larger organizations. There have been cases where there's patterns. So, I mean, that's really where you establish it. And the best thing a person can do for themselves is to be their own advocate in those situations, to demonstrate, I want to continue to grow. I want these opportunities. What do I have to do to have a seat at the table? And then if you are still deliberately left out of those conversations, then it's, you know, something you need to continue to have those hard conversations with your manager and say, why not? What's the barrier? What do I have to do to have a seat at the table? And if you keep getting kind of stonewalled, then it's hard not to. And you see peers around the organization afforded those opportunities, and you're on equal standing, all things being equal, it's hard not to identify age as the reason behind it.
0: And one of the things, Lauren, that you have said is that ageism loves silence. Are you saying that if you believe you are experiencing it, the time has come to speak up in some way? And if so, what do you say?
3: So that is my personal story. That's how I got there and got to this area of expertise. Is there's a lot of hiding that goes on. And to Maura's point, it's okay to question, why have we missed our one-on-one meetings for 5 weeks in a row? And also to be really clear on a transfer of power, like, wait a second, like, those were my wins, and why are they being reassigned? So there's a lot of bait and switching that goes on, and that's not to say corporations are evil or anything like that. It's to say if you catch it, you want to be able to document it first, because this is a slippery slope. It's hard to run to HR, because HR isn't necessarily there for your protection. They're there for the company's protection. But there needs to be some kind of ability even for you to have an inventory of what's really going on, so that you can at least know, hey, is this going to ever change? And if not, I need to leave.
0: There's this expression, Maura, okay, boomer, which is an indication that people are tired of hearing from us, and it's time to step aside and let the younger people take over. There are only so many jobs out there, and everybody needs an income, even those people who are over 65, whether it's coming from Social Security or a pension or someplace else. Is it fair to stay in a job after retirement age, or well after retirement age, when that job could be taken by a younger person who needs the money because they're at the beginning of their careers and the beginning of their personal lives?
2: I think there's space in the market for everyone. There's opportunity for these younger individuals who, why not create a new programming or revenue stream themselves for the organization. As I mentioned, you know, we look at organizations as a very hierarchical structure, and they are to some extent out of necessity, but some of the sophisticated ones, there's opportunities to grow the organization, to grow the company. There's opportunities for young people to create new revenue streams for organizations. So, there's room for everybody at the table.
0: Yeah, I asked you that question before we started the program, and you were much more dramatic about it, essentially saying, stop that. Don't think
2: yes.
0: like that. Maura Pacelli is Senior Director of Workforce at the National Council on Aging, and Lauren Greif, founder and CEO of Portfolio Rocket. Thank you both for the hour.
2: Thank you.
13: 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Our executive producer is Gabe Altieri. 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
22: I'm Chris Boyd. Up next on Think, how building up the U.S. nuclear stockpile could work against the goal of deterring attacks by our enemies.
1: if we start to introduce into the U.S. arsenal additional diverse, more varied types of nuclear weapons of varying yields, then it doesn't necessarily advocate or support U.S. interests in the event of a crisis. I think it actually could lead to a greater number of miscalculations.
22: We'll talk about the difference between strategic and theater nuclear weapons and why it matters. Talk about how close China is to possessing as many nuclear warheads as the U.S. and Russia. And consider why modernizing existing weapons could be more protective than commissioning new ones. Our conversation starts after a short break.
15: Live from NPR News in Washington, I'm Ryland Barton. President Trump and New York City Mayor Zoran Mamdani met today in Manhattan, talking about housing and immigration. The two leaders have run hot and cold with each other in the past, but during a press conference, Trump offered praise for Mamdani. NPR's Brian Mann reports.
16: Many Republicans have sought to vilify Mamdani, a Democratic socialist and New York City's first Muslim mayor. He's been featured in GOP attack ads ahead of the midterm election. But speaking outside the mayor's official residence, Trump, a native New Yorker, patted Mamdani on the back and spoke warmly, saying he's got, quote, great potential. This was Mamdani's third meeting with Trump. The mayor described their closed-door talk as constructive.
23: I shared my
16: mayor. He's been featured in GOP attack ads ahead of the midterm election. But speaking outside the mayor's official residence, Trump, a native New Yorker, patted Mamdani on the back and spoke warmly, saying he's got, quote, great potential.

0: start date September 21st. Day and night will be just about equal the next few days for the entire world. That's because fall arrives in the Northern Hemisphere tomorrow. It's the September equinox, the moment the sun crosses the equator from north to south. At that moment, the sun stands directly above the equator. So no matter where you are, the sun rises due east and sets due west. Equinox means equal nights. That tells us that day and night should be the same length. But that's not quite the case. In the Northern Hemisphere, daytime, the interval from sunrise to sunset, lasts a few minutes longer than nighttime. They won't balance out until a few days after the equinox. One reason for the difference is the way we figure the moments of sunrise and sunset. For day and night to be equal, we'd have to think of them as the time the sun is bisected by the horizon, when half is in view and half is hidden. Instead, of course, we consider sunrise as the moment the top of the sun first peeks into view, and sunset is the moment when the sun fully disappears. That adds a minute or so to the daytime side of the equation. And we don't actually see the sun rise and set, at least not live. Earth's atmosphere bends the sun's rays around the planet. So by the time you see the setting sun touch the horizon, it's actually already set. You're seeing an extended version of things, stretching the daylight for a few extra minutes. We have more skywatching tips in Stardate magazine. Details at stardate.org. For the McDonald Observatory, I'm Billy Henry.
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4: Saudi Arabia faces rising threats from Yemen's Houthi rebels. The U.S. won't get involved.
5: And the Saudis aren't surprised.
6: I think they've gotten used to the fact that President Trump is erratic, so they just think that he's unreliable.
5: I'm Carolyn Beeler.
4: And I'm Marco Werman. The Ebola outbreak in the Democratic Republic of Congo reaches a difficult phase as infections spread to new areas.
7: And some of that's not being reported, so we're kind of seeing the tip of the iceberg.
5: The U.S. and Denmark are poised to sign a deal over Greenland. Still, Danes say they won't forget the threats of taking the territory by force.
8: It's weird that you actually have to be like afraid from your closest ally.
4: And a new cat species is found in Bolivia. One defining feature, it's crazy cute.
9: Yeah, it's an adorable cat. I'm very fond of it.
5: That's all ahead on The World.
10: Live from NPR News in Washington, I'm Ryland Barton. CNN, MS Now, and Politico are suing President Trump over his decision to ban their journalists from the White House. It's the latest escalation in the president's long-running campaign to discredit the news media over what he sees as unflattering coverage, as NPR's Scott Horsley reports.
11: Well, this isn't really about whether some CNN or Politico reporter gets shut out of the White House for a day or two. The reason CNN or the New York Times or NPR are at the White House is to be the eyes and ears of the American public. That's why reporters cover the Supreme Court. That's why they used to cover the Pentagon until onerous rules were imposed late last year. And because the American people have a right to see and hear what their government's up to, you know, without the president using his Sharpie as an editorial pen. Ever since he's come to power, Trump has been trying to delegitimize the news media, calling them fake news, enemies of the people, and unfortunately that's sown a lot of distrust that's likely to linger, even if a court does act quickly and order these journalists reinstated.
10: NPR's Scott Horsley reporting. Ukraine's president says he will meet with President Trump on the sidelines of the UN General Assembly. Ending Russia's war is one of the key priorities of the EU, too, as NPR's Michelle Kellerman reports.
12: In a social media post, President Trump says the, quote, ridiculous and never-ending war with Ukraine must be ended, saying Russia has lost control of its diesel oil industry. Ukrainian President Volodymyr Zelensky.
10: Headlines of the UN General Assembly. Ending Russia's war is one of the key priorities of the EU, too, as NPR's Michelle Kellerman reports.
12: In a social media post, President Trump says the, quote, ridiculous and never-ending war with Ukraine.

0: New York.
1: Mental health symptoms among American high school students improved in 2025 compared to years prior, according to the CDC. NPR's Ritu Chatterjee reports.
2: One third of high school students reported persistent feelings of sadness and hopelessness in 2025, down from 40% in 2023. 14% seriously considered attempting suicide, down from 20% 2 years prior. The new report also features students' diet, nutrition, sleep, and digital behaviors. It did not find improvements in levels of physical activity. Pediatrician Dr. Scott Hadlin heads adolescent medicine at Mass General Brigham for Children in Boston. He says the new report is missing information featured in past reports.
3: We were missing rich data on what's going on with substance use with young people, sexual risk behaviors, exposure to violence, exposure to firearms.
2: He says these factors still posed risks to the health and well-being of teenagers. Ritu Chatterjee, NPR News.
1: From Washington, you're listening to NPR News. The Trump administration will be allowed to give SpaceX more than 700 acres of Texas wildlife refuge as part of a land swap. A federal judge declined environmental groups' request to block it, saying they failed to prove it would worsen ecological risks. SpaceX first broke ground in Texas more than a decade ago and has expanded rapidly. Robert F. Kennedy Jr.'s annual financial disclosure shows he received two lucrative book advances and some substantial gifts. NPR's Sydney Lupkin reports.
4: Secretary Kennedy disclosed in his annual financial filing that he received a pair of book advances in the last year from Skyhorse Publishing. Each is worth $2 million. One book is called Unsettled Science. The title is a twist on the term settled science, often used to describe the evidence for vaccine safety. Kennedy also reported receiving gifts worth more than $250,000 from celebrity security advisor Gavin DeBecker. The gifts included flights to Fiji and Greece and use of a vacation home. The Department of Health and Human Services did not respond to NPR's detailed list of questions about the disclosure, but in a statement said Kennedy complies with all laws, regulations, and requirements. Sydney Lupkin, NPR News.
1: A Mississippi wildlife rescue is giving abandoned baby raccoons a chance at survival through a raccoon boot camp. Woodside Wildlife Rescue staff teach the kits by example. They mimic raccoon calls, teach digging for worms, and break open pine cones to reveal the seeds inside their charges. When a group is ready for release, the staff hosts a graduation ceremony, complete with pomp and circumstance, and a roll call. This is NPR News.
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6: This is The World. I'm Carolyn Beeler.
7: And I'm Marco Werman. Thank you for joining us this Monday.
6: We're starting today's show in Saudi Arabia, where growing threats are putting Riyadh under pressure.
7: In recent weeks, the Iran-backed Houthi rebels in Yemen have launched repeated missile and drone attacks on Saudi cities, military sites, and energy infrastructure, including at least one missile aimed at Riyadh.
6: The kingdom has long been accustomed to relying on security guarantees from Washington, but now it's finding it may have to confront the Houthi militia with little U.S. help. For more, I spoke earlier to Bernard Haeckel, professor of Near Eastern Studies at Princeton University. I started by asking him why Saudi Arabia is facing increasing attacks now.
8: In Yemen, the Houthis basically want to take over Yemen, and they feel that the Saudis are full participants in the Yemeni civil war on the side of their Yemeni opponents, and they want to extract from the Saudis reparation payments for the damage they allege the Saudis caused in Yemen.
6: But Saudi Arabia has a defense pact with the U.S., and its leader reportedly has asked President Trump for help in this war against the Houthis. Can you tell me anything more about that request and the subsequent U.S. response?
8: Yeah, it seems that the Crown Prince of Saudi Arabia did ask President Trump on a couple of occasions for help with fighting the Houthis. The U.S. president refused to do so, and it's not clear what the reasons for the U.S. refusal. But the U.S. did not come. And the Saudis also have a pact with the Pakistanis and the Turks and Turkey for defense of Saudi Arabia. And neither of those countries came to its defense either.
6: What about the perspective inside Saudi Arabia? I know that you have met Crown Prince Mohammed bin Salman. You've spent a lot of time doing field work in Saudi Arabia. What are people there, maybe inside the government, telling you about all of this, fighting the Houthis with little backup?

0: I can tell you what the Crown Prince himself is saying, because I've spoken to him about this. So he seems quite bullish, I mean, quite forward-leaning when it comes to the Houthis. He thinks that the Yemeni allies that he has will be able to take on the Houthis and defeat them. I'm very skeptical about that view. So he's quite aggressive and more militaristic when it comes to Yemen. However, when it comes to Iran, he prefers a mediated and negotiated solution to the conflict there and the reopening of Hormuz.
1: So you said you've spoken to the Crown Prince Mohammed bin Salman himself on this. How recently did you speak with him?
0: I've had text exchanges with him yesterday.
1: I see. And so what does that mean he prefers a mediated response with Iran?
0: The Iranians have the capacity with ballistic missiles, cruise missiles, and drones to inflict tremendous damage on Saudi core vital installations of the country, like desalination plants, electricity generation systems, as well as the oil infrastructure. So he's much more vulnerable to Iran, given its military capacity, than he is to the Houthis. And so that's why he prefers a mediated and negotiated solution with the Iranians, while still insisting that he will not pay a toll to the Iranians for the passage of his ships and his oil through the Strait of Hormuz choke point. Although I think some solution is going to be found and the Iranians will end up being compensated in one way or another.
1: Did you ask the Crown Prince for his reaction about the U.S. not backing Saudi Arabia up on this?
0: No, because the text exchanges are monitored. I mean, I'm sure he and other Saudi advisors are disappointed that the Americans haven't come through on this.
1: I'm wondering if you've been able to speak to anyone else within the government who might be able to be any more candid. I'm wondering if there's a sense of betrayal in Saudi Arabia right now.
0: I think they've gotten used to the fact that President Trump is capricious and erratic, so they just think that he's sort of unreliable.
1: You mentioned that these communications with Mohammed bin Salman are monitored. Can you trust that what he is telling you is, in fact, true if there's not privacy there?
0: Clearly, you know, some of it will be, you know, for my consumption and the consumption of the U.S. government, which is doing monitoring. But I can also, I know him well enough that I can read between the lines to know when he's being sincere or when he's not being sincere. And I do think that when it comes to Yemen, he really does think that there's still the possibility of a military solution without the help of the United States.
1: Huh. I want to talk now about Saudi Arabia's main business, oil and gas. That has been a target of Houthi missiles, the infrastructure there. How much damage have the Houthis been able to inflict?
0: They did hit several refineries and some oil storage tanks, most recently the one at King Khalid Airport in Riyadh. But the major damage to the infrastructure, the oil infrastructure of Saudi Arabia, was caused by the Shia militias in Iraq. And they hit what is called the East-West pipeline. And that damage is significant. It's now being repaired, but to replace the actual pumping stations will take at least a month. The Americans have established a convoy system for protecting ships to coming out of the southern passage of the Strait of Hormuz. And the Saudis are now filling up their tankers and using that passage, basically turning off whatever the equivalent of a transponder is on a ship and traveling at night. And so they have been able to actually export quite a bit of crude oil out of Hormuz by using American protection and nighttime travel.
1: You mentioned that in your communications with Crown Prince Mohammed bin Salman, he seemed bullish on the ability of Saudi Arabia and their allies in Yemen to push back the Houthis. It didn't seem like an existential threat. But you assess the risk differently. What do you think the risk is to Saudi Arabia from the Houthis?
0: The main threat to Saudi Arabia from the Houthis is they're blocking Bab al-Mandab to all shipping from Saudi Arabia and to Saudi Arabia. The Houthis can really create that kind of damage, and they can also attack the port of Yanbu and the refineries, the desalination plants. So there are serious threats that the Houthis pose. But I think the existential threat comes from the combination of the Houthis plus the Iraqi militias plus Iran. It's the three-pronged and three-direction attack on them that could really pose a serious threat to the regime itself.
1: That's Bernard Haykel, a professor of Near Eastern Studies at Princeton University.
2: Since May, the Ebola outbreak in the Democratic Republic of Congo has claimed more than 3,500 lives. It's the DRC's largest outbreak ever recorded and appears to be entering a new phase. While the number of cases has leveled off in the original epicenter of Ituri province, infections are now surging in different regions where there's even less healthcare infrastructure. This comes as a new clinical trial gets underway for a vaccine for frontline healthcare workers. John Johnson is the Vaccine and Epidemic Response Advisor for Doctors Without Borders, which is helping to manage that clinical trial. He joined us today from Paris and explained how the outbreak is starting to shift locations.
3: What we're seeing in terms of trends is the movement from Ituri, which is a province in the northeast of the country, to a province just south of Ituri called North Kivu, where there's several big cities. Beni and Butembo are the two big ones that were affected in the last Ebola outbreak, and that's where we're seeing most of the new cases in the last couple of weeks, actually.
2: And what is the medical infrastructure like in North Kivu? I mean, are the basics there?
3: So Congo has had more Ebola outbreaks than any other country. So they have a lot of experience in responding to Ebola outbreaks. But the health infrastructure itself is not that well developed. They have pretty good surveillance systems, but they don't have the infrastructure, the materials, the supplies that you would need really to respond. So, you know, there's a baseline that's not there. So that's one of the big challenges. And then one of the bigger challenges that everybody's seeing is just having enough human resources to respond to this outbreak. Like I said, it's in so many different places. You need, you know, teams that are trained to work on the Ebola outbreak. And then at the same time, you need teams to continue working in regular healthcare. So you can't take everybody out of the hospital and out of the health centers to work on the Ebola outbreak. They still need to continue, you know, doing healthcare for everything else.
2: Mm-hmm. So, John, what concerns you and MSF the most about this geographic shift in the DRC with the Ebola virus?
3: I think probably the most concerning thing is the high mortality rate that you see in the North Kivu province compared to the other provinces. So it's got a mortality rate of around 60%, where in Ituri it was around 45%. 46%. And so that 60%, one is showing the fact that people aren't getting the care they need early enough. And the other big concern is we're seeing a lot of community deaths. So people that aren't coming in to Ebola treatment centers, but they're dying in the community with Ebola. And some of that's not being reported. So we're kind of seeing the tip of the iceberg of what's actually happening.
2: So there's an experimental vaccine that is being trialed right now for healthcare workers on the front line. What's happening with that?
3: So this is it's actually a licensed Ebola vaccine, but it's licensed for a different species of Ebola. So Ebola Zaire is the species that this vaccine works on. It's the species of Ebola that caused the big West African outbreak in 2014 to 2016. The species of Ebola that is causing the current outbreak is Bundibugyo Ebola. So we have a vaccine that works very well for Ebola Zaire. And we're going to try using this vaccine for Ebola Bundibugyo. The big question is, will it have a good effect? We have some evidence, not much, but we have some evidence in that there is some sort of cross-protection provided by what's called the Ervebo vaccine. It's the vaccine that we're using. But we don't know what level, and we don't know if it works like that in reality, because it's hard to test these things outside of an outbreak.
2: So MSF has been closely involved in the deployment of this trial vaccine. What has been the reception from healthcare workers getting the jab, understanding that they're essentially being studied during an outbreak?
3: Well, it's a difficult fact of Ebola and responding to Ebola, but we have to do research during the outbreak, and research is part of the response. So far, the response of healthcare workers has been very positive. In the meantime, before there are other vaccines or countermeasures available, and this vaccine is potentially something that can protect them, they're very open to it, especially since healthcare workers in Congo are also at risk of coming into contact with Ebola Zaire in the future. There's been probably about 15 different Ebola Zaire outbreaks in the DRC. So it's not something that they seem to be reticent at all. They seem to be happy to have something as an option.
2: What gaps are you and MSF still seeing in the response in North Kivu that would be like one thing that would be an easy win to put down the geographic spread?
3: there is no easy win. And I think that's the challenge with Ebola, is that everything we do, case management, community engagement, safe and dignified burials, contact tracing and follow-up, all of these things are extremely time-consuming and energy-consuming. And I think the biggest gap is really having a better understanding of the cases and how they're spreading. The way we typically deal with Ebola cases is we find out who they've been in contact with, and we follow those people in case they start developing symptoms. Mm. The problem is that activity of contact tracing and contact follow-up is not currently being well implemented.
2: So big picture, John, I mean, given this geographic spread to North Kivu, I mean, do you see any end in sight for this outbreak?
3: At this point, no. The outbreak's really not under control. It's a depressing thing to say that way, but it's really the truth. There's still an increase in cases in new geographic areas. There's still spread. And if you compare this to previous outbreaks, such as the last big outbreak in the DRC or the big West African outbreak in 2014 to 2016, this is much, much bigger and faster than either of those outbreaks at this stage of the outbreak. We're only, you know, about 4 months in right now, and we've had far more cases than they had in West Africa. I think about six times as many in the same time period. And if you compare to the last and the biggest Ebola outbreak in the DRC, we're close to double the number of cases in that outbreak, which lasted 2 years.
2: That was John Johnson. He's the Vaccine and Epidemic Response Advisor for Doctors Without Borders. He joined us today from Paris.

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2: I'm Mike Collins on The Next Charlotte Talks. The Democratic candidate for U.S. Senate in South Carolina, Dr. Annie Andrews. She was a long shot for the job, but with the death of Lindsey Graham, her chances have improved. A pediatrician and mother from Charleston, she's been running for almost a year with a platform that includes health care as a right and an economy that works for working people. Annie Andrews makes her case to South Carolina voters here tomorrow at 9.
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1: This is The World. I'm Marco Werman. We have been putting a global lens this year on the 250th anniversary of the United States declaring independence from the King of England. Today, a story about the first country to recognize the 13 rebelling colonies as a new nation, Morocco. The World's Jerry Haddon reports from the city of Tangier on the mutual interests that created and sustained today America's longest-lasting diplomatic relationship.
5: On the edge of Tangier's ancient Medina, there's a stone staircase that leads you deep inside through narrow alleys and low arches. And if you know where you're headed, write to a letter dated 1789. A section of it's been painted in huge black letters on a wall. The recipient was the Sultan Mohammed bin Abdallah, Morocco's ruler, the signee, U.S. President George Washington.
6: And he says, our nation, which is still recovering from the waste and dissolution of the long war, has not yet had time to acquire riches by agriculture or trade. But our soil is bountiful and our people industrious, and we have reason to flatter ourselves that we shall gradually become useful to our friends.
5: Morocco was the United States' first friend, at least officially, beginning in 1777 when the Sultan invited American merchants to come trade. Explaining all this to me is Jennifer Rosami Manana, a former American diplomat.
6: I think it's a lovely reminder of how far back this relationship goes.
7: And there's a real note of humility in that message.
6: Yeah, humility and warmth. It's a nice way, I think, to welcome people into the museum to discover the story of both the United States and Morocco.
5: The museum, a former U.S. mission, is called the Legation. Rosami Manana now runs it and calls it home.
6: I live upstairs with my two boys.
5: As for old George, his letter was a belated thank you to Morocco for recognizing the U.S. and, less than a decade later, for signing the Treaty of Peace and Friendship, cementing the United States' first and longest-lasting diplomatic relationship. The first question a lot of visitors here ask is, why Morocco? The short answer, mutual self-interest. At the time, Morocco, says Rosami Manana, desperately needed new friends.
6: So the Sultan was facing a lot of challenges. He had threats to his power externally from the other leaders of the North African countries. There were the Barbary pirates. He had the Mediterranean European countries kind of looking down and getting greedy as they did so. And he was dealing with drought in his own country that was making his followers rather restive.
5: As for the new United States, gaining independence from the British, says Moroccan political scientist Bilal Al-Karoubi, meant losing something else, something critical that Morocco might restore. With its freedom, the United States lost the British Navy's protection on the high seas, he says. The treaty with Morocco allowed it to turn to the kingdom to safeguard its ships from potential attacks, whether by the British or by Algerian pirates. The treaty also helped Morocco integrate into the global trade network, he says, expanding its international partnerships and relationships. It could finally open up to the global economy, he says, rather than relying solely on its domestic one. The decades passed, then a century, with the treaty in place. But, says Jennifer Rosami Manana, there wasn't much happening in terms of trade or diplomacy. And then,
8: I'll see you in the morning sun, and when
6: Welcome to the 1940s, a pivotal period in U.S.-Moroccan relations. November 7th, 1942, there are less than 100 Americans in Morocco, some missionaries, some business people. November 8th, 1942, there are 30,000 Americans, soon to become 100,000 Americans.
5: It was the start of Operation Torch, an effort to liberate Morocco from the Nazi-allied Vichy French and to gain a foothold in North Africa. The Americans were soldiers.
6: They were drinking their Coca-Cola, they were chewing their chewing gum, they were listening to their songs.
5: And within 72 hours, they had defeated the French. As the Marines were landing, President Franklin D. Roosevelt took to Moroccan radio to remind people of that old piece of parchment from 1786, the Peace and Friendship Treaty. This recording of Roosevelt speaking in French plays on a loop inside a hidden room within the mission, where American spies helped plan the invasion. Roosevelt said the Americans had come to fight a common enemy, and that as soon as they'd driven them out, the U.S. would leave too. And the president kept his word, but not before he hosted Morocco's subjugated king at an official dinner, a dinner that set Morocco on a course for independence from the French, says Moroccan historian Hassan Aourid.
9: The dinner empowered the king. I guess, you know, he wouldn't be the person he would become without that dinner, absolutely. Because Americans, you know, behaved with him as the expression of, or the symbol of the Moroccan sovereignty. So it made a difference. The Moroccan king, you know, was invited. You know, le résident général was not invited. So it tells a lot.
5: The resident general being the highest French official in Morocco. France had controlled Morocco as a protectorate since 1912. Morocco gained independence in 1956 and remained a stalwart ally of the United States throughout the Cold War, in the war against terrorism, and in signing the 2020 Abraham Accords, recognizing the State of Israel. In return, President Donald Trump acknowledged Morocco's sovereignty over the disputed Western Sahara region. Today in Morocco, it seems the U.S. is more popular than ever. I love the United States, says a jewelry vendor in Tangier, and American customers are always friendly and polite. A nearby egg seller, who won't give his name, is more nuanced. He says he distinguishes between the American people and the current administration. As Muslims, we love our Christian friends and brothers and respect them and their beliefs, he says. But Mr. Trump is not doing very good things to Arab and Muslim countries. And he says, I hope he will change his strategy. This is a nod to the ongoing Israeli destruction in Gaza, which he says the U.S. is doing nothing to stop, and to the U.S. war in Iran. Still, if mutual self-interest is the name of the game here, says an 82-year-old retired street vendor named Mohammed, then Morocco-U.S. relations are still in good shape. We have very good ties with the United States, and they have very good ties with us, he says, which explains all of our bilateral cooperation, including investments. The United States invests a lot in Morocco, he says, and it helps us economically and in other domains like stability. When asked about President Trump, Mohammed says he's very good with us, and that's what matters most for us Moroccans. Mohammed happens to be walking through an old Tangier neighborhood called Ibiza, named after the Spanish island. It's a reminder of earlier times of subjugation here by Spain and, of course, France, and the role the United States played in bringing that to an end. For The World, I'm Jerry Haddon, Tangier, Morocco.

0: Still to come on the show, the U.S. and Denmark may have a deal on Greenland. Hard feelings over Trump's threats, though, to seize the territory will take much longer to resolve. Stay with us. 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

0: is The World. I'm Carolyn Beeler. Today, government officials from Greenland and Denmark are arriving in New York. They are expected tomorrow to sign a deal that could end months of tensions with the U.S. President Donald Trump announced the agreement Friday on social media, saying it would give the U.S., quote, permanent control over security and all other needs. While the exact details have yet to be revealed, comments from Denmark's prime minister to the country's national broadcaster were a lot more measured yesterday.
1: Efter mange måneders arbejde og efter mange måneders.
0: Here she's basically saying, after months of negotiations, we are getting closer to a good agreement. To learn more, we turn to The World's Josh Coe. He is based in the Danish city of Aarhus. Josh, what do we know about this deal?
2: Well, the text of the agreement has not been made public. It just seems that overall the leaders of Denmark and Greenland are quite upbeat about things in this deal, though we haven't seen it. Some unnamed sources within the State Department have said that there are going to potentially be new mechanisms, for example, for more screening that the U.S. can do of foreign investors, say from China or Russia, adversaries of both the U.S. and Denmark. But it might also allow for more military access from the U.S. I talked earlier today with Ulrik Premgel. He's an Arctic security analyst and senior researcher at the Danish Institute for International Studies in Copenhagen. And as he was telling me, the U.S. already has a lot of control over Greenland's security, and it goes back 70 years.
3: Denmark agrees with the U.S. that it's pretty important for not just U.S. security, but also for European security, that the United States is able to defend itself against nukes coming in from Russia. So in that sense, the U.S. is in control of military security in, over, and around Greenland. It just has to ask nicely under the current agreement, and Denmark and Greenland will say yes.
2: And as Gail told me, the things that will cause Denmark and Greenland to leave the negotiating table are red lines like U.S. control over Greenland's self-determination or some sort of veto powers over domestic politics on the island.
0: Yeah, it was in Greenland about a year ago, and people were very clear that they did not want to be, you know, taken over by the U.S. or anything like that, so I can see why your expert would say that was a red line. What has the reaction been there in Greenland to this deal?
2: One person I spoke to, Nyanguak Hegelund, she's an Inuit rights activist in Greenland. She said, you know, there is a lot of uncertainty about what's in the agreement, but she sees it more as kind of placating Donald Trump at this moment.
4: When I'm reading the Danish and Greenlandic statements and comparing them to Donald Trump's statements, it sounds like two completely different agreements, but it could also just be Trump being bombastic about his statements. And we know that the midterms are coming up, so he needs to get people to have the impression that he acquired Greenland.
2: And so she was telling me, you know, in a sense, there's a bit of calm right now. People feel like this might be the end of many months of tensions. You have to remember that last I spoke to her back in January, she, like many people in Greenland, were stocking up on emergency supplies in case the U.S. was going to invade. Donald Trump at the time was saying that he wouldn't rule out military operations to take the island.
4: It has not been as intense as it was in January. And I also think a deal between the U.S., Greenland, and Denmark would bring some reassurance that we're not talking about a military invasion of Greenland. So I also think that will put a lot of people's mind to rest here in Greenland.
0: Huh, so something of a sigh of relief, it sounds like, for at least some people in Greenland. What about in Denmark? What's the reaction been so far there?
2: Well, a lot like in Greenland, this is just something that people are reading about a lot. You know, it might be an occasional headline in the U.S., but in Denmark now, you walk around town and you're not only seeing Danish flags, but you're also seeing Greenlandic flags. There's also these kind of semi or like pseudo MAGA hats that you see in some shop windows, kind of a jab at Donald Trump saying that nuke doesn't really want you. There are little red hats, just like the MAGA hats you'd see in the U.S. And it's something that everybody is talking about and reading about. I spoke to Christian Håkansson Pedersen. He's a 25-year-old nursing student in Aarhus. And when I spoke to him, I had interrupted him listening to a podcast about this deal between Greenland and the U.S.
5: It's weird. It's like so obscure.
2: You have absurd?
5: Absurd, yeah, yeah. That you actually have to be like afraid from your closest ally.
0: Hmm. And are people there actually afraid of the United States?
2: Since January, people have been concerned that the U.S. is not necessarily the friend anymore that it once was. And just to maybe give you a sense of that, the Danish national broadcaster, they did a poll recently. About 60% of Danes viewed the U.S. as an adversary in that poll.
0: Wow.
2: Less than a fifth of people here still saw the U.S. as an ally, and we are NATO allies. So, I mean, this was a real change in Denmark that doesn't feel like it's going away. Pedersen, when I spoke to him, he also mentioned that he has friends who were conscripted who are now being deployed to Greenland as Denmark is expanding its military presence there.
5: I think this thing going on right now, this tension will last for a very long time. And I feel sorry for the Americans because this is going to be like hard to recover from for the next couple of presidents, and a lot of diplomatic work needs to be done for them to fix this, yeah. I'm afraid.
2: And despite all the handshakes and smiles we might see in New York tomorrow, as security analyst Gell was telling me, this whole Greenland debacle has really been a wake-up call here in Denmark and the rest of Europe. So in terms of policy, there's also a look to become even more independent from the U.S. on security.
0: That's the world's Josh Koh speaking to us from the Danish city of Aarhus on a potential U.S.-Denmark deal over Greenland.

0: The feline family tree has a new branch that involves the tiger cat, a diminutive wildcat found across South America.
1: Biologists used to think that there is just one type of tiger cat. Now they see tiger cats as the branch that bears a group of similar-looking but distinct species. Using genetic testing, biologists have now established that one recently found in Bolivia is, in fact, a cat of its own stripe.
2: This shows how much we still need to understand of biodiversity on our planet.
0: Eduardo Azric is a biologist who co-authored a paper on the new species called a Tilcayo. It also happens to be the first new cat to be named in over a century. Azric says finding it among so many other known cats was a surprise.
2: There are many unknown species in the world, and that even in cats, a group that's charismatic and iconic and, you know, loved by the public, there are still new species to be discovered.
1: The finding confirms that tiger cats are one of the most diverse feline groups in the world, and it also provides some insights into how they evolved.
2: Their ancestor entered South America about 4 million years ago, and then it diversified in South America and Central America. So we're now understanding how they split apart and the timing of their splitting.
0: As for what they look like, picture a very small house cat with extra big eyes dressed up in a leopard costume. In Azric's highly scientific opinion, they are cute.
2: It's really tiny. It's one of the smallest we've seen. It has brownish, yellowish-brown background coloration, and it has those spots like a leopard or like a jaguar. So it's that kind of rosette marking. Yeah, it's an adorable cat. I'm very fond of it.
0: If you Google the Tilcayo, you'll find that, like many of its relatives, it is a natural in front of the camera.
1: So far, researchers have found two examples of the new species, one of which is in captivity. I know what some of you are thinking. That'd make a great house tabby. Buyer beware. They may look cute as a button, but Tilcayos appear to be quite ferocious.

Malawi in Southern Africa, landlocked, unassuming, and does not grab a lot of headlines. Many say that music in Malawi, sort of like the country itself, doesn't get enough cred, and then we stumble into this.

0: This is the group Boniface Ndambera and the Lucky Stars, just one of the groups making their appearance on the new collection of music called Sounds of Malawi Volume 1. Musician and ethnomusicologist Waliko Makala helped compile it, and he joins us from the city of Blantyre. Hi, Waliko.
1: Hi, how are you?
0: We're doing great. You're going to be our tour guide as we listen to some music from Malawi. We also want to talk about how this music was recorded, which sounds pretty fascinating. But first, Boniface Ndambera and the Lucky Stars, not newcomers. And that seems to say a lot about Malawi's music scene. How deep and diverse is it there?
1: In Malawi, we have more than 250 different traditional dances and music systems. So the musical heritage that we have covers different ethnic groups. We have the Ngoni, the Zulus, they settled in most parts of the country. We have the Chewa that came from the Great Lakes region. We have the Sena and Manganja coming from Mozambique. We have others from Kenya. So they brought with them their traditional cultural systems and indigenous knowledge in terms of music, culture, traditions, belief systems, etc. So it now becomes like a melting pot.
0: I was going to say, it sounds like so many places where influences come from a variety of origins and they all settle. This is a great opportunity to hear the music of Gidis Chalamanda. Tell us about Gidis Chalamanda.
1: Gidis, he's now 96 years old and he's still playing Malayan music using a four-string homemade banjo. And this style of playing the banjo is uniquely to our artists in Malawi here. Gidis transcends generations in terms of his music style and his melodious, and he covers the day-to-day life of the people in the society.

0: That's the sound of 96-year-old Malawian banjo player Gidis Chalamanda. He appears on a new compilation, Sounds of Malawi, Volume 1. It was put together in part by Waliko Makala, who's a Malawian artist and ethnomusicologist. So, Waliko, this song, all the others on the album, were recorded at the Jacaranda Studios in the outskirts of Blantyre, Malawi. Can you talk about the scene at the studio outside Blantyre when this was happening? Because it sounds like it almost became like Star Search with Malawian artists, seeing this as their possible big break.
1: Yes. The studios in Jacaranda Vocational Space is just a basic studio with the aim of offering such artists an opportunity to come and record, and young artists also to learn how to record, use the space for the advancement of our music here in Malawi, in Blantyre especially, where people can just walk in, but it's outskirts of Blantyre.
0: Wow. So the globe has been introduced to music from South Africa, from Mozambique, Zimbabwe. Malawi seems to have been left out of the international spotlight. Why do you think we haven't heard more from Malawi over the years, musically?
1: Well, I think with Malawi, we've got a lot of challenges. For example, we did not have a cultural policy until some few years ago, where we now have the National Arts and Heritage Council been put in place. So it's just last year that we have had that one. The cultural element or the contribution of our cultural heritage and legacy has been not fully been realized and formalized to be advancing the cultural agenda of the nation. So Malawi has also had the other challenge where our artists have not been given that opportunity to have access to facilities. So with Sounds of Malawi, it's like the first of its kind where you actually can get now the Malawian music covering different cultural regions of Malawi.
0: Wow. So here's another track recorded at the Jacaranda Studios. This is a song called Uchindere. It's written and sung by the artist Eunice.

0: Waliko, tell us about Eunice. She's got an interesting story.
1: Yeah, Eunice is one of those few female artists who have emerged over the years to represent the music of the northern part of Malawi. In the song, Eunice is talking about baby bugs. It's a song that is very symbolic and using irony of life to show that if one doesn't work hard and listen to wise counsel from the elders, you end up suffering.
0: Yeah, and bed bugs like poverty are hard to get rid of.
1: Yes, because, you know, bed bugs, the problem is once bed bugs go into your house, for them to get out, it becomes a problem. You need fumigation, you need interventions. So just like in poverty, when you are abstract poverty, you need some solution, someone to help you or yourself to change your mindset to get out of that poverty.
0: So, Waliko, I mentioned at the outset that music from Malawi doesn't get properly celebrated or appreciated outside of Malawi, but it would seem that this compilation is one way to change that. What's really cool is this collection stems from concerts that take place in the heart of Blantyre almost every week. Tell us about that.
1: Yeah, every week we try to have the new artists coming to play. This is music that we can package it, brand it, and with your support, it can go global and everyone benefits. We benefit as cultural activists preserving our cultural heritage, but the artists also benefit because they are now into a global musical arena.
0: Well, this album certainly opens the doors to Malawian music today and a freer form of expression. And since we're going to hear one more track, we're going to make it one of your songs. Tell us about Moto Wayaka. This is your song.
1: Yes, Moto Wayaka is the fire is burning. What is this fire? The fire is burning is a call. It is like someone is standing on top of the mountain and saying, look, there's fire burning in Malawi. This is a new awakening. So Sons of Malawi is like a new awakening of our consciousness. It is a calling to everybody in the valley, in the mountains, on the lake, everywhere, to wake up and celebrate our cultural heritage and also to move our cultural agenda for development in its fullest context.
0: Musician and ethnomusicologist Waliko Makala, he and other artists appear on the new compilation Sounds of Malawi Volume 1. We cannot wait for the next volume. Waliko, thank you so much.
1: Thanks so much.

0: A French film, now in U.S. theaters, pokes fun at the American dream and the ethos that anyone can make it big. That's coming up here with The World.
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5: Hi, I'm Steve Harrison, WFAE's political reporter. 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
6: This is The World. I'm Carolyn Beeler. The French film The Marching Band is now in U.S. theaters. It has been described as a feel-good movie, a crowd-pleaser, and a bromance that moves between comedy and drama. It is all of that. It also pokes holes in the myth of the American dream and the belief that anyone can succeed if they just work hard enough. The World's Adeline Sear has the story.
7: The film opens during the rehearsal of a French orchestra with a world-renowned conductor.
8: Denis.
7: His name is Thibaut Desormeaux, played by actor Benjamin Laverne.
8: Large, profond, triomphal.
7: It seems to be going well, but Thibaut looks increasingly exhausted. Minutes later, he collapses from his podium. And musicians rush to his help. Thibaut learns that he has leukemia. He urgently needs a bone marrow transplant. After DNA testing, he finds that the person he's known for 37 years as his sister, he's not genetically related to him. So in the midst of his health crisis, he also learns that he was adopted as a baby and that his parents only adopted one of two boys. His biological brother, Jimmy Lecoq, played by Pierre Lottin, lives in northern France and works in the school cafeteria.
9: Merci.
7: As Thibaut seeks an urgent match for his cure, he pays an impromptu and awkward visit to Jimmy to drop his bombshell revelations.
10: Bonjour. Bonjour. Alors, je vous explique. Je m'appelle Thibaut Desormeaux et il y a 15 jours, j'ai appris que j'avais une leucémie. Oui.
7: Thibaut unpacks it all. The leukemia diagnosis, the need for a compatible donor, the sister who's not a match, the adoption, and that he found out he has a biological brother.
10: Et en fait, ce frère, c'est vous.
7: And that brother is you, says Thibaut.
10: Oui, mais qu'est-ce qui veut dire que c'est moi?
7: Jimmy doesn't buy it at first. He says he has no brother.
10: Parce que moi, j'ai pas de frère. Hein. Tu comprends ça?
7: The story does not center on Thibaut's illness, but on the nascent relationship between two men from radically different social classes. Thibaut was raised in an upper-class family, studied music in a conservatory, and became a renowned conductor. Jimmy was adopted by a woman of modest means in the small working-class town where both boys were born. He, too, has a passion for music, but he has a low-paying job and plays trombone in the marching band.

0: The music itself embodies each brother's world. The honking of a marching band versus the highbrow classical music and fine concert halls on the other. But the film makes no judgment of either world.
1: C'est quand même un télescopage. Ça, c'est quelque chose qui me tient à cœur. D'abord, c'est
0: the film's director, Emmanuel Courcol, says the tension created by the confrontation of social classes is an ideal premise for any comedy, but it has its traps.
1: Toute la difficulté, c'était que en partant avec deux archétypes aussi marqués,
0: Courcol says his challenge was featuring two archetypes: Jimmy, the working class guy, and Thibault, the bourgeois, without turning them into caricatures. Paris-based film critic Lisa Nesselson says she worried about that premise too.
2: Oh, two brothers, one is well off, one isn't. Life-threatening illness, music. It sounded like maybe it was a little over the top, and in fact, it is not.
0: And that, she says, is due in great part to a talented cast, swift editing, and concise writing that stops short of sentimentality. There's also some good music, from Beethoven to Charles Aznavour and jazz great Lee Morgan.

0: In one key scene, Thibault discovers that Jimmy has turned his garage into a music studio with a piano and a collection of vintage jazz records. When Jimmy speaks of his fondness for jazz trumpet, Thibault quizzes him, jokingly at first, about pitch, and asks him what notes he can pick from sounds around them.
1: Quoi? C'est ça?
2: De quoi ça?
1: Taxi?
0: The honking horn of a taxi.
2: Sol jazz si.
0: Or Jimmy's mother calling him from the next room.
2: Si, si.
1: Eh ben.
0: That's when we learn that Jimmy not only shares Thibault's genetic musical gifts, but he has perfect pitch.
3: And he'll say, oh yeah, that's D-flat, sharp, tiddlywink, what have you.
0: Again, Lise Nesselsen.
3: It just comes naturally to him, but it's not particularly useful to him because all he does is play kind of standard songs in a small local band. But we sense that there could have been more, and maybe there still could be.
0: Jimmy derides his brother's posh upbringing, as he puts it, but it's clear he's bitter to have missed out on it. Thibault feels guilty about that, and he tries to help Jimmy's musical pursuits. The two grow closer, humming tunes together by the seaside.
1: Oh.

0: But for Jimmy, changing course will be difficult. Nurture versus nature.
1: Le thème du film, c'est le déterminisme social, hein, suivant le lieu dans lequel on est.
0: Director Courcol says his film is about social determinism. Depending on where one comes from, he says, with equal abilities, we do not have the same opportunities to develop those qualities and talents. That's what the film's about.
2: Even though these characters are extremely French, I think the average American viewer will be able to recognize that a lot of how your life turns out is the cards you're dealt. We tend to believe that if we work hard enough or, you know, have enough luck, that we can rise up in society or make more money or whatever it is. I think French people are a little more pragmatic about that.
0: Emmanuel Courcol says he didn't focus on making an optimistic movie, but a realistic one, in which human bonds have more value than where you come from. The Marching Band is playing in select theaters nationwide. For The World, I'm Adeline Seale.

0: And we will leave you today on that note.
1: 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We are at The World News GBH. I'm Marco Werman.
0: And I'm Carolyn Beeler. 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
2: 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By the PRX Ambassador Council, whose members include Dodie and Billy Crockett, Catherine Harris and Tom Kaiser, and Judy Piggott. The World's theme music is composed by Ned Porter. The World is a co-production of GBH Boston and PRX.

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1: Good morning, it's 519. 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I'm Marshall Terry. The U.S. naval blockade of Iranian ports is not just cutting off Iran's oil exports.
2: It prevents Iran from importing what it needs, from commodities to manufactured goods to food.
1: So far, though, the strategy hasn't stopped Iran from striking oil tankers and U.S. bases in the region. More on this high-stakes game of endurance. That's coming up in about 15 minutes. Mostly sunny, chance for afternoon thunderstorms. A high near 87 in the forecast. It's 70 right now.

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1: This is Asian View from NHK World Japan. I'm Keiko Kitagawa. Japanese Prime Minister Takaichi Sano has left for the U.S. to attend the UN General Assembly. Takaichi told reporters before leaving Tokyo that she will use her debut UN address as Prime Minister to emphasize the importance of addressing issues such as North Korea's abductions of Japanese nationals. She said she will also mention climate change, upholding the rule of law, and the need for UN reform. Two relatives of Japanese nationals who were abducted by North Korean agents decades ago also left Japan for the U.S. on Monday. They plan to seek cooperation from American government officials and lawmakers for efforts to bring all the remaining abductees back home as soon as possible. One of the relatives is Yokota Takuya, who heads a group of abductees' families. His older sister Megumi was abducted when she was a first-year junior high school student. Japan says at least 17 Japanese citizens were abducted by North Korean agents in the 1970s and 80s. Five of them returned to Japan following a bilateral summit in 2002. The fate of the other 12 remains unknown. Maritime tensions between the Philippines and China are rising again. The two countries are pointing the finger at each other over a collision in a disputed part of the South China Sea. The Philippine Coast Guard says a China Coast Guard ship rammed and damaged a Philippine government vessel on Friday morning off the coast of Palawan. The area where the incident took place is within the Philippines' exclusive economic zone. The China Coast Guard says the Philippine ship ignored warnings, deliberately changed course, accelerated, and cut across the bow of the Chinese vessel. This is NHK World Japan.
0: Good morning, I'm Steve Inskeep. The Campaign for North Africa is a World War II themed board game. Hyper detailed. Each army unit has its own water supply. Italians need more of it because they need to make pasta. That is in the rules. Nobody's known ever to have finished a complete game, including the creator. Two friends are trying and making a podcast about it. One practice turn took 12 episodes. This could take longer than the war. It's Morning Edition.
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3: 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I'm Marshall Terry. Diesel prices have surged to record highs, sitting at more than $6 a gallon in North Carolina. And while most people don't drive a diesel-powered car or operate heavy machinery, those high prices do have a ripple effect for everyday North Carolinians. WUNC's Will Michael spoke with Jeffrey Dorfman, Distinguished Professor of Agriculture and Resource Economics at North Carolina State, about how high diesel prices affect everyone.
4: So most listeners probably don't buy diesel regularly, but why should they care about high diesel prices?
5: Well, transportation accounts for about 6 or 7% of the economy. So the increase in diesel and crude oil prices has added about 1% to prices for just everything. So overall in the economy, we're now paying 1% more. And then on top of that, food production is very energy dependent. In terms of being able to drive the tractors and combines and things through the fields, but also a lot of the fertilizer and chemicals that get spread in the fields are petroleum-based products as well. And so we're also going to pay about 1% more at the grocery store.
4: Got it. So that was going to be my next question. Where would I likely see the effects of high diesel prices first?
5: You're going to see it first in the least processed foods you buy. Right. So if you buy a box of breakfast cereal, the actual cost of the food in that box of cereal is a pretty small part of the total price of the cereal. But if you buy chicken, if you buy fruits and vegetables at store, those things, the actual food production cost is a much higher percentage because there's no processing involved. You're just paying for growing the apple in the West Georgia mountains. And then that apple has to be trucked to the grocery store. So the diesel price, both in the field and getting it to the store, is just a bigger percentage. So that's where you're going to see the biggest increases.
4: And correct me if I'm wrong, but it seems like the timing could also be an issue for farmers. I mean, what do higher prices mean for farmers particularly, especially this time of year when it's harvest time or will be harvest time very soon?
5: It means a lot to farmers. There are a lot of farmers right now that are spending an extra $200 or $300 per day in terms of filling up the tanks of their equipment with diesel. That doesn't make prices go up necessarily because there's a lot of farmers out there. Some farmers bought their diesel at the start of the year before prices went up and are paying. But if you didn't, it's hurting a lot. It's in some cases wiping out their entire profit for the year.
4: How much do you think businesses can absorb higher costs, businesses meaning grocery stores, restaurants, somewhere down the supply chain, before they have to pass those costs on to the customer?
5: So I think we will see and are seeing prices go up because of the energy prices, and then some of it they'll pass on in a few months if diesel prices stay where they are. So they can afford to lose a little bit of money for a short while, but not forever. We're going to see it when it comes to Thanksgiving. The cost of growing the turkey is definitely up because we feed them corn and soybeans, and the price of those are going to be up because of diesel. But grocery stores may well choose just to eat that as a bigger loss and keep turkey prices low to get us in the store to do our Thanksgiving shopping.
4: What would have to happen for prices to come back down?
5: So there's two things that could help. Certainly, if we weren't having wars in the Middle East, that would help. We could get more crude oil out, and that can give us more diesel. But also, broader than that, Ukraine has been bombing a bunch of refineries in Russia that produce a lot of diesel. So the worldwide supply of diesel has shrunk more, for example, than the supply of gas. And refineries have to be sort of specialized, and you can't just take a refinery that turns crude oil and gas and start making diesel very easily. So we need more diesel refineries, and that's going to take a while.
4: Jeffrey Dorfman is a distinguished professor of agricultural and resource economics at NC State. Thank you for your time.
5: Glad to be here.
3: 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It's 5:50. Later on the program, President Trump is set to take on some of the top global issues such as AI and war during a speech to the United Nations. More on that coming up in about 20 minutes. In Charlotte, mostly sunny, chance for some afternoon thunderstorms, a high near 88 expected today. Right now in Hickory, 68, Cornelius, 70, and in Charlotte, it's also 70.
6: President Trump and Chinese President Xi are set to meet this week in a highly anticipated high-stakes summit. It comes amid stark warnings over AI safety, U.S.-China tensions over trade, and the ongoing war in Iran. What's on the agenda, and what do each of these superpowers want? President Xi comes to Washington next time on 1A.
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7: WFAE went on the air in 1981, and its first local show was Morning Edition from Charlotte. Public Affairs Director Roger Moore and two UNC Charlotte students, Barry Gordimer and Kathy Merritt, led a group of volunteers and contributors covering news, film reviews, financial reports, local and campus events, and more. 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
0: 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I'm Steve Inskeep.
8: And I'm Leila Fadel. A competitive congressional race in Arizona is one of just 18 across the country that could determine which party controls the House. The central question in that race is, did Republicans' One Big Beautiful Bill Act help or hurt voters? KJZZ's Wayne Shutsky reports.
9: Treasury Secretary Scott Bessent and House Speaker Mike Johnson joined incumbent GOP Congressman Juan Sisgamani in August to tour a Frito-Lay factory in Casa Grande, a rapidly expanding city about an hour south of Phoenix that's part of the state's 6th congressional district. After the tour, Bessent gave his impression of the city.
10: Life is good here in Casa Grande.
9: The three Republicans used the tour to praise GOP policies, and specifically how the One Big Beautiful Bill is benefiting Congressional District 6. Here's Speaker Johnson.
11: We're putting manufacturers, small businesses, working families in the best possible position to succeed. And we're going to continue to do that.
9: The visit came as polling shows Sisgemani locked in a close race with Democratic challenger Joanna Mendoza, a Marine Corps veteran who grew up nearby in a family of farm workers. To Mendoza, President Trump's signature domestic policy achievement, also called HR1, hasn't been all that beautiful for CD6, where residents are dealing with a rising cost of living. And she says HR1's changes to SNAP food assistance are making things worse. Mendoza says programs like these helped her rise out of rural poverty to eventually become a Marine Corps drill sergeant.
12: I share that with people because these programs are not, they're not a handout, they're a hand up. And certainly families like mine used them when they needed them.
9: Since Arizona began implementing the changes to SNAP, just over half of the people enrolled in the state lost benefits, around 500,000 Arizonans. That's outpacing other states across the country. Nationwide, 25 states with available data reported that over 1 million children lost their SNAP benefits. Republicans have defended the changes. Here's Sisgemani at a debate earlier this month.
13: We want to make sure that we protect that safety net for the people that was meant to do. There's a lot of fraud out there.
9: But critics, including many SNAP recipients, have complained that new bureaucratic hurdles are causing otherwise qualified Arizonans to lose coverage. Data from the state agency responsible for administering food assistance, released in response to a records request by KJZZ, shows it has dropped millions of calls with Arizonans since October 2024, which has made it harder for people seeking benefits to comply with HR1's new work requirements that went into effect last year. The agency now says it's making changes to improve its ability to answer those calls. But during the factory visit, Sisgemani lists the ways he thinks HR1 is benefiting his constituents.
14: Represents the largest tax cut in American history made permanent. Largest share of tax relief directly to low and middle income Americans. Protects and creates up to 7.2 million jobs.
9: Ultimately, it will be up to CD6 voters to decide whether the Big Beautiful Bill has been a boon or a bust for their community. Counties in the district have an unemployment rate between 5.5% to nearly 7%. That's more than a percentage point higher than when Trump took office for his second term. George Scott, who works with the local Chamber of Commerce in rural Benson, Arizona, acknowledged that life can be tough in districts like his and thinks the GOP-backed tax cuts will help.
15: I believe in the tax cuts. You know, it's just hard to make ends meet in rural Arizona.
9: Back in Casa Grande, resident Terry Arvizu appeared alongside Mendoza at a recent panel to tell a different story.
16: I talked to my neighbors, I talked to co-workers, and everybody's struggling. We need more in our community. We need the resources, we need the help. Like, we don't feel like anyone's hearing our voices.
9: So, is life good in CD6? It depends on who you ask. For NPR News, I'm Wayne Chutsky in Phoenix.
0: Some Americans hope to revive the sales of U.S.-made, U.S.-grown cotton. Brazil and China command much of the market, and that market has stopped growing. Harvest Public Media's Michael Marks reports what went wrong and what people want to do about it.
17: The global demand for cotton has been stagnant for quite some time.
18: You know, you'd have to look at it and say over the last 20 years, we actually haven't had any growth.
17: That's Hank Reichel, CEO of Staple Cotton, a marketing co-op that exports American cotton around the globe. He says the crop has lost out to man-made materials like nylon or polyester, which are easier to work with and often cheaper.
18: Certainly what we've seen over the last 20, 30 years is a big increase in synthetic textiles versus cotton.
17: During that time, the cotton business has downsized. In 1991, the U.S. Department of Agriculture counted more than 1,500 cotton gins. Now there are just over 400. That has caught the attention of people in Washington, like Agriculture Secretary Brooke Rollins, who said in May,
19: "Now we are working to reverse course. Today, USDA is announcing our new Great American Cotton Plan."
17: The plan is part of a multi-part strategy to increase demand for the fiber and profits for farmers. One piece calls for supporting a bill called the Buying American Cotton Act.
20: What the act does, basically, is it says, okay, look, even if you're a Chinese mill, and you're sourcing and using U.S. cotton, to the extent you're using that in your product, you come back, you get a tax credit.
17: That's Darren Hudson, agricultural economics professor at Texas Tech University.
20: I can bid more for those U.S. bales because I know I'm going to get a tax credit on the back end.
17: It's an exciting prospect for folks in the cotton business like Seth Stevens, general manager of United Ag Cooperative, a farm service company in El Campo, Texas.
21: It has a whole trickling effect across the industry. I mean, prices, you know, have a good shot to rise. More acres are going to be put in the ground, and that's going to equate to more cotton to gin.
17: Hearings must still be held for the bill in the U.S. Senate and House of Representatives, but it has dozens of co-sponsors from both parties. In addition, cotton boosters are trying to claw back sales they've lost to synthetic fibers by suggesting they aren't healthy for you, like in this ad from the National Cotton Council.
1: With every step, every breath, every heartbeat, microplastics escape from our clothes into the air.
17: The Plant Not Plastic campaign portrays cotton as a safer alternative to man-made fabrics.
1: Choose cotton. What you wear matters. Plant, not plastic.
17: Research shows that synthetic fabrics do shed microplastics, but the full impact on human health is still unclear. Most studies have focused on measuring the amount of microplastics released after clothing is washed and dried. Still, the message is gaining traction, according to garment makers like Marta Miller, who runs production facilities in Austin and Los Angeles.
2: We're finding a big demand currently with people wanting to have a cotton-based activewear brand.
17: Some of Miller's clients have asked her to try to use cotton to make things like leggings due to concerns over the health effects of synthetic fabrics. It's a work in progress, though.
2: It fits when we first put it on, but after, you know, 6 hours of wearing it, it kind of loses the ability to stay tight on the waist or something like that.
17: Cotton growers are counting on those kinds of efforts, along with some help from Congress to boost their industry. For NPR News, I'm Michael Marks in Austin.
0: 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I'm Steve Inskeep.
8: And I'm Layla Faldin.
3: 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Charlotte City Council last night voted to support the Interstate 77 toll lane project. Their reversal means the $4 billion project will almost certainly be built. More details ahead in just a few minutes. Mostly sunny, chance for afternoon thunderstorms. A high around 88 expected today. It's 70 degrees right now.
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0: Good morning. President Trump hopes to project the image of a peacemaker at the United Nations today. How does he do that with war still ongoing in Ukraine and Iran? It's Morning Edition from NPR News. States that sued to stop Paramount's merger with Warner Brothers Discovery are dropping their opposition. I'm Steve Inskeep.
8: And I'm Layla Faldin. California Attorney General Rob Bonta explains what's in the settlement. Also, new evidence answers the old question. Did Thomas Jefferson, the writer of All Men Are Created Equal, have children born into slavery? It's Tuesday, September 22nd. On this day in 1862, Abraham Lincoln issued the first Emancipation Proclamation, declaring all enslaved people in the Confederacy free if the fighting continued. The news is next.
23: Live from NPR News in Washington, I'm Corva Coleman. Several leading media organizations have joined together to protest President Trump's attacks on journalists. Trump has banned CNN, MS Now, and Politico from the White House. These organizations have sued. The TV pool networks, led by the Fox News Washington bureau chief, have agreed not to provide video coverage of the president. NPR's Brian Mann says that is now widened to include NPR and some print organizations.
24: Other organizations, including the New York Times, NPR, and the Washington Post, announced they too were suspending use of shared pool photographs and audio. It's unclear how long this will last, but we did see it play out at one Trump event yesterday. There was a ribbon cutting for the new White House helipad, and you couldn't hear what the president was saying.
23: NPR's Brian Mann reporting. Paramount Skydance is one step closer to a deal to merge with Warner Brothers Discovery. NPR's Mandalay Del Barco reports on the settlement of an antitrust lawsuit filed by a dozen state attorneys general.
4: Paramount CEO David Ellison agrees to operate Paramount Pictures and Warner Brothers separately, at least for now, and to release at least 30 films a year. He also promised to create an independence board for their news operations, CNN and CBS. California Attorney General Rob Bonta says those concessions and more satisfy antitrust concerns. Even so,
5: the settlement is not a vote of support for this merger. It is not a blessing.
4: Critics of the merger, like former Federal Trade Commissioner Alvaro Bedoya, say the attorneys general caved to Paramount after it threatened to leave California.
6: The billionaires won here. These guys censored, bribed, and bullied their way to the top.
4: The mega merger could finalize within weeks. Mandalay Del Barco, NPR News.
23: A Mississippi grand jury declined to issue any indictments in the death of Nolan Wells. The black teen was discovered dead off the Mississippi coast last July. From the Gulf States Newsroom and Mississippi Public Broadcasting, Elise Gregg has more.
7: Wells's cause of death over the 4th of July weekend, according to the report, was consistent with a drowning. 23 jurors reviewed witness testimony, GPS data, cell phone extractions, and more. The grand jury declined to make any indictments in Wells' death, finding no credible evidence of criminal activity leading to his death. Jurors found that Wells chose to stay at the island instead of leaving with the friends he originally came with. Here's Jackson County District Attorney Angel Myers McElrath.
10: And while on the island, he connected with even more friends. There is absolutely no evidence to support the allegations that Nolan's disappearance and death were racially motivated.
7: Wells was the only black friend in the group to go out and the only one who didn't return. For NPR News, I'm Elise Gregg in Jackson, Mississippi.
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25: This is WFAE News. I'm Woody Kane. The Charlotte City Council voted 7-4 last night to support the Interstate 77 toll lanes after council members Malcolm Graham and Joy Mayo changed their votes from no to yes. The reversal means the $4 billion toll lanes will almost certainly be built. WFAE's Steve Harrison has this report.
26: In May, Graham and Mayo were key votes against the toll lanes. But after the North Carolina Department of Transportation pledged up to $300 million in community benefits for the West Side, they changed their minds. Graham said the state will improve nearby streets and bridges.
27: It means pedestrian and bicycle connectivity, safe crossing, greenways, a pathway to give residents access to the rest of the city without risking their lives crossing a 10-lane interstate.
26: In addition to Graham and Mayo, council members Ed Driggs, Kimberly Owens, James Mitchell, Dante Anderson, and Dimple Ajmera voted for the toll lanes. They were also concerned about the city possibly having to pay roughly $65 million in design costs if the project wasn't revived. Renee Johnson, Victoria Watlington, J.D. Masuera-Arias, and Luana Mayfield voted no. Mayfield said she was skeptical whether the community benefits would materialize and said the widened highway will hurt nearby residents.
28: The impact and the destruction of our communities is going to be on the back of this council.
26: Most of the speakers were against the project, and Mayor Rob Harrington had some removed from the chamber for being disruptive and shouting down council members. The city will now vote in favor of the toll lanes at Wednesday's Charlotte Regional Transportation Planning Organization meeting. That will clear the path for the toll lanes to be built and open next decade. Steve Harrison, WFAE News.
25: Charlotte-Mecklenburg School Board is set to vote tonight on whether to replace current chair Stephanie Sneed amid a criminal investigation into financial irregularities and a leadership crisis over the board's contracting practices. WFAE's James Farrell has more.
29: Board member Cynthia Stone, Monty Witherspoon, and Lenora Shipp pushed to vacate Sneed as chair earlier this month. The board will consider that motion Tuesday. If approved, Sneed would remain on the board but would no longer lead it as chair. In an email to the board this weekend obtained by WFAE, Stone backed Witherspoon and Shipp as the board's new chair and vice chair. She criticized her colleagues for continuing to back Sneed as chair. She said, quote, "Instead of reviewing evidence, some board members elected to publicly malign those who raised the need for a change in leadership." In the days after the motion to vacate came out, a majority of board members maintained support for Sneed. Shemaiah Haynes and Vice Chair D. Rank expressed disappointment over how the process was handled. That was before last week's revelations about Snead's ties to a controversial contractor and news that the State Bureau of Investigation is investigating the district. James Farrell, WFAE News.
25: It's 69 degrees in Charlotte. This is WFAE News.
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0: It's Morning Edition from NPR News. I'm Steve Inskeep.
8: And I'm Leila Faldin. Good morning. President Trump will address world leaders later this morning at the United Nations General Assembly.
0: Those world leaders will see a president who's under pressure at home and abroad. He's faced legal and political setbacks, as well as concerns about the economic effects of the war he launched against Iran.
8: NPR White House correspondent Franco Ordonez is following it all, and he joins us now. Good morning.
11: Good morning, Leila.
8: So what do we know about Trump's UN speech?
11: What we do know is that there's going to be a lot of attention on it, and that's largely because he's often made big news here in the past. I mean, remember in his first speech during his first term, how he threatened to totally destroy North Korea, or last year when he blasted the UN for not living up to its potential. Now, based on conversations with the White House, Trump today is expected to paint himself as a problem solver, highlighting peace deal that he's announced around the world. And speaking of wins, I expect he'll tout his new deal with Denmark over security of Greenland. He actually has a signing event immediately after the speech. He's also going to be defending his Iran policy, which will be very interesting because he's going to be doing that in front of the Iranian president, who will also have a chance to speak likely the following day.
8: Who's he going to meet with?
11: He'll tout his new deal with Denmark over security of Greenland. He actually has a signing event immediately after the speech. He's also going to be defending his Iran policy, which will be very interesting because he's going to be doing that in front

0: I'm Peter O'Dowd. Every summer, a melting glacier in the mountains above Juneau releases a torrent of water on the picturesque capital city.
1: It's sometimes hard to reconcile that it can be so pretty, and then one day it just shows up and freaking ruins everything.
0: Can Juneau win its fight against nature? Next time, Here and Now.
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6: I'm Layla Faldin.
7: And I'm Michelle Martin. Good morning. Did he or didn't he? Did the third president of the United States, Thomas Jefferson, father children with Sally Hemings, a young woman he held in slavery? It's a 200-year-old question that has been infused with every idea and every deep passion connected with American debates about race, power, slavery, sex, and the mythology of the founding fathers. In 2011, a few strands of hair discovered inside Thomas Jefferson's personal Bible at the Smithsonian set off a winding scientific investigation to answer that question once and for all. And we have with us now the person who led that investigation, Richard Curran, who had a decades-long career at the Smithsonian and remains a distinguished scholar there, is the author of History by a Hair, a new book detailing the complicated process behind answering this question. Mr. Curran, welcome. Thank you for joining us.
8: Michelle, thank you for having me.
7: This is one of those things that just seems to kind of tear at people, at least some people anyway. Why is that?
8: Thomas Jefferson wrote the most famous phrase in American history, all men are created equal. And yet, if he bore children with Sally Hemings, who were born into slavery, it seemed like a paradox and a contradiction.
7: So you and your team were not the first to try to get this question answered. Can you just tell us about Eugene Foster's study in the late 1990s?
8: He found contemporary descendants who had the Jefferson Y chromosome. And then he found a descendant of Eston Hemings, Sally Hemings' youngest son. Coupling the historical evidence with that DNA evidence, it convinced, I think, most historians and a lot of people that Thomas Jefferson was indeed the father of Sally Hemings' children. Other people objected. Historians, the Scholars Commission, there were family members who said, wait a second, how do we know it was Thomas Jefferson? It could be another Jefferson male.
7: Was the sense that DNA science had progressed beyond the 1990s, or that there was sufficient material there to actually be tested?
8: Sure, it was a real question. And so I enlisted two scientists, Bess Shapiro, who was working with ancient DNA from extinct species, and her partner, Ed Green, both at the University of California, Santa Cruz. And Ed was trying to sequence Neanderthal DNA. And so these are two prominent people, and I said, can you try to do it? And they were trying to do it, and I thought it was possible, but I didn't know.
7: There's just so many twists and turns in this. This took 15 years, and I don't want to give away all of the spoilers, but the fact of the matter is the hair in the Bible, wasn't it?
8: Oh, well, we discovered there was a packet of hair that was not in the inventory when we first asked Monticello, a rich lock of hair. You open up the packet, and here's Thomas Jefferson's hair, you know, like a nice lock of hair staring in the face, looked very rich, and that hair yielded DNA. That was the goal. And that hair, Michelle, I mean, you can't make this up. So the annotation on the packet for that hair was Thomas Jefferson's hair cut the day he died, July 4th, 1826. And that was the, you know, the key to sequencing his DNA.
7: That's amazing. I remember an interview with one historian some years ago who said, well, that's a moral impossibility.
8: Yeah.
7: So you can imagine that there are some people who really liked the story that this was not true or that this was slander.
8: And that wasn't untrue. I mean, people use it, you know, to tarnish Jefferson's reputation. Many family members felt they had a duty to do that.
7: Did anybody object? Did anybody say, no, I don't want to know?
8: And, you know, I brought it to, at the time I was doing this, I was the undersecretary of the Smithsonian. My colleague and friend, Lonnie Bunch, was director of the African American Museum. And I went to Lonnie at the time and I said, Lonnie, this could prove Jefferson was the father of Sally Hemings' children or not. And Lonnie told me very straight up, and he was building the African American Museum at the time. He said, this museum has to be built on a foundation of truth, whatever it is.
7: I mean, I think you're making an important point here, which is that there are many people who are descendants of Sally Hemings. I think one of the things you're saying is that those people could have been equally disappointed.
8: You know, when you're doing this kind of work, it's not just that people are test subjects or they're just DNA. They're people. They have lives. You know, in many families, it was hush, hush. Don't talk about your descent from Thomas Jefferson because people will laugh at you. One of the women I worked with, she used to say her father and uncle said, hey, you say that in our time, you get lynched.
7: What does 15 years of work by the dozens of people you interviewed, all the people you work with, what do we know?
8: Well, we know that there are descendants of Madison and Hemings and Esten Hemings that have a whole lot of Thomas Jefferson DNA. You actually had Hemings descendants that had more Thomas Jefferson DNA than the Jeffersons.
7: Than the known Jefferson descendants.
8: Yeah.
7: Okay.
8: And I should say, Michelle, I mean, I wouldn't make it a rule that the Hemings necessarily have more, but the Hemings certainly had more than was expected.
7: Do you think this answers the question? That Thomas Jefferson fathered children with Sally Hemings?
8: Yes. I mean, I think the DNA speaks for itself. One of the things that's still a hanging question in this is, you know, we only were able to identify descendants of Sally Hemings' two younger sons, Esten Hemings and Madison Hemings. Her two other children, Harriet and Beverly, boy and a girl, basically ran off from Monticello. Jefferson let them run off in 1822. They went to Washington, D.C. They passed as white. And they had families. And so nobody knows about their descendants.
7: Your book arrives at a really interesting time because there is a fight now over the role of the Smithsonian. And I wonder what influence you think this book may have, arriving as it is now in the middle of this sort of fight we'll have on this question of what the Smithsonian's role is.
8: Well, look, this started out not because I was a Jefferson aficionado, not because I had, you know, something, you know, that I wanted to prove about Sally Hemings or her children. We found hair. We found evidence. And the job of Smithsonian curators, scientists, and others is to follow evidence and find out the truth about our history, about our natural world, about social relationships. So we're just doing our job.
7: Richard Curran, he is a distinguished scholar at the Smithsonian, and he's the author of History by a Hair, Thomas Jefferson, Sally Hemings, and Solving a 200-Year-Old Mystery. Richard Curran, thank you so much for talking
8: with us. Thank you, Michelle. Thank you.
7: This is NPR News.
1: 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Later this hour, a fact check of North Carolina politics. We're going to take a closer look at that campaign rally held last week by President Trump in Gastonia in support of Republican U.S. Senate candidate Michael Whatley. Trump and Whatley repeatedly attacked a Democratic Senate candidate and former Governor Roy Cooper over crime. Listen for the fact check of those claims at 6:45. Mostly sunny, chance for afternoon thunderstorms, a high near 88 today, right now 69.
6: If you have kids, you know how expensive childcare can be. And for many American families, the cost is only going up. And that's where a lot of grandparents are stepping in.
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6: I'm Scott Detrow. How millions of grandparents are filling childcare gaps. 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
10: Live from NPR News in Washington, I'm Dave Mattingly. The war with Iran is expected to be front and center today when President Trump addresses the UN General Assembly. Next week marks 7 months since the U.S. and Israel began attacking Iran. The fighting in the Middle East has led to sharp spikes in the price of oil as well as diesel and gasoline amid disruptions to tanker traffic. The U.S. Navy continues its blockade of Iranian ports. NPR's Aya Batraoui says Qatar's energy minister is pushing back on the Trump administration for downplaying the future importance of the Strait of Hormuz.
11: Saad Al-Kaabi says there are imports and exports that need the Strait of Hormuz, countering Treasury Secretary Scott Bessent's comments that the waterway will become, quote, worthless as more energy pipelines are built. Here's Al-Kaabi speaking at the Qatar Economic Forum in New York.
12: I think this is completely wrong. Have you
13: told the United States this?
12: No, I'm telling the United States today. Nobody has asked me whether it's going to be obsolete or not. But I think if you look at the trade that we have through that Hormuz trade, it cannot be obsolete.
11: He also says it will take 3 years to repair Qatar energy facilities hit by Iran in March during the U.S. war. Aya Batraoui, NPR News, Dubai.
10: AAA says the price of diesel in the U.S. hit another all-time high today. This is NPR News.
14: This is WFAE News. I'm Woody Kane. Nearly 2 years after Hurricane Helene, the storm is still hindering people's finances in western North Carolina and causing emotional distress. Adam Wagner has more.
15: A new survey of 300 western North Carolinians looked at how Helene is continuing to resonate in the region. Conducted by Partners for Social Impact, the survey found that 68% of respondents know someone who is struggling emotionally 2 years after the storm, and 71% know someone who is struggling financially because of Helene. Gina Heath lives in Marshall. Helene destroyed 25 of the 27 homes on her street and displaced her family of five.
16: I was juggling supporting getting my kids through a very uncertain time, creating normalcy how I could, honestly not doing what I knew that I needed to do to deal with my own PTSD. That took longer than, it takes the time it takes.
15: Survivors also reported feeling abandoned during the recovery, with about 58% saying they no longer trust the government to help after disasters. Adam Wagner, North Carolina Newsroom, Capital Bureau.
14: Vice President J.D. Vance was in Greensboro yesterday to rally support for U.S. Senate candidate Michael Whatley, who's campaigning against former Governor Roy Cooper. WFDD's David Ford reports.
17: An energized crowd of roughly 300 people, many wearing red MAGA baseball caps, were seated in a large ballroom, eager to hear the vice president speak. With September polls showing Whatley between 6 and 15 points behind Cooper, Vance applauded his record as RNC chair and pointed to his work on voter integrity and law enforcement. In contrast, Vance said Cooper routinely, quote, bent the knee to the far left during his time in office.
18: We need a fighter in the United States Senate. We need somebody who's going to stand up for the integrity in our elections. We need somebody who's going to pass the Save America Act, not fight against it. We need someone who will never back down when it comes to making sure American elections are decided by American citizens.
17: For his part, Cooper has responded to soft-on-crime charges by touting his 16-year record as state attorney general. He's also said crime rates dropped under his leadership. Cooper most recently campaigned in Charlotte on Friday as part of his Make Stuff Cost Less tour. I'm David Ford.
14: Mostly cloudy today with an 80% chance of showers and thunderstorms and highs near 88 degrees. It's 69 now in Charlotte. 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
19: 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I'm Amy Martinez.
5: I'm Steve Inskeep.
20: And I'm Leila Fadel. Good morning. The biggest merger in Hollywood history is a bit closer to reality after states suing to stop it agreed to a settlement.
5: Paramount's Skydance wants to buy Warner Brothers Discovery in a deal valued at $111 billion. Paramount's owners have agreed to some concessions to resolve the antitrust lawsuit that was filed by various state attorneys general, including California's Rob Bonta.
13: This settlement is not a vote of support for this merger. It is not a blessing of the broader merger.
5: We will put questions to California's attorney general in a moment after we hear the details.
20: NPR culture correspondent Mandalit Del Barco is covering this in Los Angeles and joins me now. Good morning, Mandalit.
21: Good morning, Layla.
20: So tell us what Paramount CEO David Ellison has promised in exchange for the settlement.
21: Well, for one thing, Ellison and company agreed to operate Paramount Pictures and Warner Brothers Studios separately for now. They promised to spend $300 million more to make movies in the U.S. And the court documents they signed say that in the first 2 years, the combined company will release at least 30 films a year, and at least four of those independent films. But it's unclear what it means that half of those films would be produced jointly.
20: What about the company's news businesses?
21: Well, Ellison bought Paramount last year with the help of his billionaire father, Larry Ellison, who has ties to President Trump. Paramount runs CBS News, which has gone through many changes since then. And the state attorneys general worried that the merger would also affect news coverage of CNN, that's currently run by Warner Brothers. In the deal, Paramount agreed to create a board to establish editorial independence for CBS and CNN, but the decree says the members will be appointed by the directors of the merged company. And we should note, Layla, that Warner Brothers Discovery and one of Paramount's businesses, Paramount Plus, are financial supporters of NPR.
20: How are critics of the merger reacting to this settlement?
21: Well, some politicians and many writers, actors, and other workers in Hollywood fear that this merger will lead to layoffs, fewer choices, and price gouging for audiences. They're skeptical of Paramount's promises, and they say they don't want so much consolidated power in the hands of the Ellisons. Alvaro Bedoya is a former federal trade commissioner, and he advises one of the groups involved in the Block the Merger coalition. He told NPR he's upset that the attorneys general caved to Paramount after Ellison and company threatened to move their studios out of California.
22: They censored and bullied their way to the top here. This is coming at a moment when people already perceive media freedom to be at risk.
21: Bedoya Moat said just last Friday, President Trump barred journalists from CNN and two other media organizations from the White House.
20: Paramount also settled another lawsuit filed by the Writers Guild of America. What happened there?
21: Well, the WGA said in a statement that Paramount agreed to prohibit layoffs of CBS News writers. They also settled because it was too expensive to continue suing Paramount without support from the attorneys general. NPR also heard from screenwriter Jacob Tobiah, a WGA member, who says two of his TV shows he sold were canceled during media consolidations, and he predicts this deal will be terrible for artists.
23: This mega merger will be used as a chance for the Ellisons to censor content that is politically inconvenient or doesn't align with what they think America should look like.
21: David Ellison defends his deal as being pro-worker and pro-consumer, and a judge still has to approve the merger. Ellison thinks it could be done in 2 weeks.
20: NPR's culture correspondent Mandalit Del Barco in Los Angeles. Thank you, Mandalit.
21: Thank you.
24: We called California Attorney General Rob Bonta for more on why he settled the case and what the settlement means. So, Attorney General, let's start with the timing of the settlement. Last month, Variety started reporting that David Ellison was threatening to move Paramount out of California beginning on October 1st. That's a threat that Governor Gavin Newsom says he took seriously. How much did that factor into getting this deal done right now?
25: Not at all. You know, we can't control what a company does or doesn't do. We focused on our antitrust concerns in this case.
24: Well, one of the things I wanted to ask about specifically was the editorial board that we hear is being created by the settlement to oversee CNN and CBS News. First off, who picks the people on the board? Will the state of California have any input in that?
25: The state of California will have no input in it. No government entity will have any input into it, which is appropriate. Mm-hmm. It will consist of seasoned, experienced, hopefully trusted journalists who know the craft and know the need for independence and objectivity and fairness.
24: There are a lot of people, Attorney General, that can assume or claim that they know how to do a journalist's job. So, I mean, how do you know that the people picking this editorial board are someone that, we say, would meet the requirements of what this settlement is?
25: This is something that was in the settlement agreement. So it means that all the parties agreed that editorial independence is important, and I think that's the whole goal. There are some requirements around independence as a body as well to make sure that there's not conflict or bias. So the details, I think, were very well thought out and help ensure a robust independent editorial board.
0: How confident are you that it will have teeth?
25: I'm confident. And it's there to benefit from the insight, experience, and thinking of great journalists that are centering and emphasizing independence, objectivity, fact-based reporting.
0: What will you do, though, if you start to suspect that the editorial integrity of CNN and CBS News gets compromised despite this editorial board? Will you do anything?
25: Well, our case was an antitrust case, and so the case was not about reporting and
0: but
25: journalism.
0: It's part of the agreement, though.
25: It is. And that was something that was important to our coalition. I think it's important to the American people. And if they do not follow the requirements that are in our consent decree, then we will have an auditor that will help us identify any failures to comply with the requirements, and then we can go to court.
0: Is there anything in the deal that you wish you had gotten but had to concede to?
25: No, the concessions were being made by the proposed merged company. We were making demands, and we were requiring that there be certain conditions and commitments. And we got a great set of all those to address our concerns and with the antitrust side, as well as to make sure we have significant, massive contributions, transformational, I'll say, in domestic production and theatrical release that will really put a shot in the arm of Hollywood and the economy and be good for jobs and workers in LA, California, and in our country.
0: What's your response to people that will look at this settlement and be frustrated by the terms of it?
25: I respect their position. I understand their position. I'm grateful that so many people are concerned and following issues related to our economy, to corporate consolidation and market concentration. That's a good thing. We landed at this deal, resolving our antitrust concerns and making very significant commitments that support workers, jobs, the economy, our state, and our country.
0: Rob Bonta is the Attorney General of California. Attorney General, thank you very much.
25: My great pleasure. Thanks for having me.
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3: Good morning. I'm Sophie Glass-Ryan at the BBC. Four people have been killed in the Ukrainian city of Dnipro in one of the latest Russian attacks. The strikes come as President Zelensky is due to address the UN General Assembly in New York. The BBC's Paul Adams reports.
7: As Ukrainians start thinking about what miseries a fifth winter of war may bring, there's fresh talk from New York about efforts to stop Russia and Ukraine from attacking each other's energy facilities. France's President Emmanuel Macron said he and Donald Trump had discussed some kind of moratorium when they met on Monday. He also said the two leaders had talked about Ukraine's urgent need for more interceptors to deal with Russia's threats from the air.
3: A UN expert's report has accused Nicaragua of committing crimes against humanity. It says authorities there have carried out enforced disappearances, torture, and arbitrary detention of political opponents as part of a systematic attack on civilians. And a typhoon that swept along Japan's eastern coast has left at least five people dead and several missing. Kurumi Mori is in Tokyo.
8: The skies have cleared here, but the danger hasn't necessarily gone. So that's what authorities are telling residents here, to be aware that landslides could still continue. Now, the brunt of the storm was Chiba Prefecture. It's the prefecture next east to Tokyo. We see cars inundated, a lot of houses also underwater.
3: I'm Sophie Glass-Ryan at the BBC in London.
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20: Good morning. I'm Layla Faldin. Voting starts today for Fat Bear Week. That's the competition for bears in Alaska's Katmai National Park. People can watch the bears fishing on live webcams and decide who's working hardest to prepare for hibernation. The park superintendent says there are more cubs lately, so there's a new generation of fat bears in the running. Last year's winner was a 1,200-pound bear named Chunk. He's back this year, so voters have a lot to weigh. It's Morning Edition.
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6: It's Morning Edition on 90.7 WFAE and WFAE.org. I'm Marshall Terry. It's time for a fact check of North Carolina politics. This week, we're taking a closer look at the campaign rally held last week by President Donald Trump in Gastonia in support of Republican U.S. Senate candidate Michael Whatley. Trump and Whatley repeatedly attacked Democratic Senate candidate and former Governor Roy Cooper over crime. Paul Spey of WRAL joins us now. There are a lot of claims to get to, so let's do something of a lightning round here. And let's start with this one by Trump. The president said, quote, Cooper let DeCarlos Brown out. Now, for some context, that's the man arrested in the fatal stabbing of 23-year-old Irina Zarutska on the light rail in Charlotte just over a year ago. Is that accurate, what the president said?
10: No, it's not. And we've looked at this from a couple different angles. One claim that Whatley has made is that a task force that Cooper assembled put out a bunch of recommendations, and those were responsible for Brown getting out of jail or prison early. To date, we have found no link between that task force's report and Brown getting out early. The other argument that Trump and Whatley have made is that DeCarlos Brown was among the 3,500 people released from prison early in 2021 as part of a legal settlement. If you'll recall, civil rights groups sued the Cooper administration in 2020. Those civil rights groups were concerned about the health and safety of inmates amid the COVID pandemic. The Cooper administration fought that lawsuit. A judge then ruled in the summer of 2020 that the plaintiffs were likely to win their case. So Cooper, in February of 2021, agreed to a settlement to release 3,500 inmates. That's been well covered. Whatley has run many ads about this. DeCarlos Brown is on the list because he had a post-release hearing around that time. However, Brown was already out of prison at the time the settlement was reached.
6: Trump also said, quote, nobody used to think of North Carolina as a dangerous state, criminally dangerous, and now it's one of the most violent and one of the worst in the whole nation. Is that true?
10: That's a bit misleading. State and federal authorities haven't released complete data for North Carolina's crime from last year. We can look at recent federal data from 2025 and compare it to North Carolina's from 2024. But no, North Carolina has a higher homicide rate and rate of violent crime than the U.S. average. However, we're still not among the worst states. A couple of groups, one called the Council of State Governments and the other called the U.S. News and World Report, have analyzed federal data, and they found that North Carolina is 32nd in the nation for its crime.
6: Okay, let's move on to Whatley. He claimed Cooper as governor, quote, vetoed legislation to tell our sheriffs that they have to honor ICE detainers and get violent, criminal, illegal aliens the hell out of North Carolina. What did you find there?
10: That's true. For years, sheriffs in North Carolina were allowed to decide whether or not they wanted to cooperate with federal immigration officials. They had that flexibility. And for years, Republican legislators who controlled North Carolina's General Assembly tried to change that law. They passed bills in 2019 and 2022 that would have required sheriffs to work with ICE. Cooper vetoed those bills and effectively blocked them from becoming law up until 2024. That year, Republicans had enough support in the legislature to override Cooper's veto. And so now, yes, every sheriff in North Carolina must cooperate with federal immigration officials.
11: One more from Whatley, this one about protests in 2020 when Cooper was governor. Whatley said, quote, did he call in the National Guard to put down those riots? No. What protests is he talking about, and is it true what he said?
10: People probably remember back in 2020, there was a man named George Floyd who was murdered on camera by a Minnesota police officer. That led to protests and riots across the country, including here in Charlotte, Raleigh, and other North Carolina cities. It's misleading for Whatley to say that Cooper never called in the National Guard, because he did. That was on May 31st, 2020. We reached out to Whatley's campaign after he made that statement in Gastonia that night. And credit to them for getting back to us in short order. A spokesman for the campaign said, yes, Cooper did call the National Guard, but it was only after there was a riot in Raleigh. Whatley's campaign says it should have happened sooner.
11: All right, Paul, thank you.
10: Thank you.
11: That's Paul Spey with WRAL. 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
12: 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It's 6:50. Coming up later on the program, CNN, MS Now, and Politico have asked a federal judge to suspend President Trump's White House ban on their organizations. The latest on that coming up in about 20 minutes on Morning Edition. Mostly sunny today in Charlotte. There's a chance for some afternoon thunderstorms. Highs in the upper 80s are expected right now. In Hickory, 68. Charlotte, it's 69.
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17: From Marketplace in Washington, I'm Kimberly Adams. The U.S. and Israel's war with Iran, plus the ongoing war in Ukraine, are keeping oil prices high, which we've already seen have a big impact on gas and diesel prices. But with winter coming, another type of fuel is also getting more expensive. Heating oil, which is used mostly in the Northeast to heat homes in the winter. Marketplace's Elizabeth Troval has more.
18: Diesel's getting all the attention lately, but heating oil prices have shot up just like diesel because of how similar they are chemically, says Tom Kloza with Gulf Oil.
27: Heating oil and diesel are really the same molecule.
18: Between 4 and 5 million U.S. households heat their homes during the winter with heating oil, according to the U.S. Energy Information Administration.
27: A typical household in the Northeast might use anywhere between 800 and 1,000 gallons during a heating season. And obviously, with the numbers we're talking about now, that's a $6,000 bill compared to maybe a $3,500 or $4,000 bill in previous years.
18: It's just another way war in the Middle East and Ukrainian attacks on Russian refineries are straining energy markets and hurting consumers, says Rabobank's Joe DeLora.
28: Everything is connected. It's one web and just there's different tugs at different ends of the spider web.
18: He says if we end up having a colder than expected winter, that would push up demand for heating oil even more.
28: Induced demand from a colder winter, it just adds a little more stress onto an extremely stressed system.
18: Increasing the price of heating oil and diesel. I'm Elizabeth Troval for Marketplace.
17: Let's do the numbers. Dow, S&P, and NASDAQ futures are up in the 1/10 to 3/10 percent range, with the Dow future up 144 points. The 10-year Treasury yield is down at 4.93%.
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17: We're well into college football season. It's a huge pull for universities in terms of bragging rights and money. But just how much of that money goes to the athletes actually playing the game is a closely held secret of the various sports programs. But reporters from The Athletic went digging and came up with some numbers on just how much schools are paying their football roster. And there's a huge range. Some teams spend as little as $8 million to pay their players, others more than $50 million. Sam Kahn Jr. is a senior writer at The Athletic and contributed to the project. Sam, welcome.
0: Thanks for having me.
17: College football players have only been allowed to be paid directly since like 2021, and schools can now pay them up to about $20 million. But your reporting shows top programs are spending as much as three times more. How are schools getting around that limit?
0: There's two different buckets of money that players can be paid from in college sports. One, there's the direct revenue sharing, which went into effect in 2025 after the House versus NCAA settlement cleared the way for schools to directly pay players. Because up until that point, schools were not allowed to pay players directly. They had to funnel it through a third party. And even that only started, as you mentioned, in 2021. And that's the name, image, and likeness, the NIL bucket. Now, the House settlement in 2025 allowed schools to pay directly and with a cap initially of $20.5 million. This year, it's up to $21.3 million. Anything above that has to be through third-party NIL, which is subject to approval from the College Sports Commission, the governing body that enforces and overviews these deals.
17: So what did you actually find, though?
0: When you look at the schools in the top 15, top 20 of this list, that's where most of the schools that are going to contend for the college football playoff and contend for a national championship are going to come from. The schools at the bottom, are there going to be some that are going to be able to make it? Sure. And if you're able to have a set of circumstances that enable you to get there, that's absolutely possible every year. But there's no doubt that if you have more money and you have more resources, you're going to be able to attract the better players. And if you're going to attract the better players, that gives you a better chance to win, bottom line.
17: There's a bill in Congress, the Protect College Sports Act, that would let schools spend an additional $22 million on player compensation. But given your reporting that some of these schools are already spending $50 million, what would this legislation actually change?
0: Basically, it would put a cap, a hard cap, essentially, on what a school can spend. It would basically turn the revenue sharing cap that we have, keep that in place, and then add a cap for how much they can fund beyond that. If the bill were to pass, which I think there's still a lot of hurdles to get that done, the hope from leadership that is trying to pass this is that it would slow down and potentially hard cap what the spending could be at all levels.
17: Now, critics are arguing that this legislation hands conferences even more control over athletes just as they were starting to gain more financial leverage. What provisions in particular are they concerned about?
0: In pro sports like the NFL, the NBA, Major League Baseball, there are players' unions that are representing the players and that can negotiate at the bargaining table for what they want and make concessions or make assertions of what they want. If this bill passes, that really, it doesn't necessarily eliminate it because there's nothing in the bill that prevents collective bargaining from happening. But I think there's a fear from opponents of this bill that it would essentially squash any shot that athletes would have to have a voice at the table when it comes to setting the rules of play and the structure of the sport.
17: Sam Kahn Jr. is a senior writer at The Athletic. Thank you so much.
0: Thank you.
17: In Washington, I'm Kimberly Adams with the Marketplace Morning Report. 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
7: Good morning. TV networks are working together to protest President Trump's attack on CNN. We hear from former CNN chief White House correspondent Jim Acosta, who Trump tried and failed to keep out of the White House. It's Morning Edition from NPR News. Coming up, we ask what permanent jobs come from building data centers. I'm Leila Fadel.
13: And I'm Steve Inskeep. Hollywood agent Ari Emanuel works with some of the world's biggest stars and uses a flood of profanity. What's the source of his rage? Also, the president is still betting that he can bend Iran to his will. He hopes to impose economic pain, and so does Iran, counting on oil prices to bring Trump around. Does this mean a forever war? It's Tuesday, September 22nd. This day in 1980, Iraq invaded Iran, starting a war that lasted 8 years. The news is next.
19: Live from NPR News in Washington, I'm Corva Coleman. The UN General Assembly opens its latest session this morning in New York. NPR's Franco Ordonez reports President Trump will be one of the first speakers.
21: Based on conversations with the White House, Trump today is expected to paint himself as a problem solver, highlighting peace deals that he's announced around the world. I expect he'll tout his new deal with Denmark over security of Greenland. He actually has a signing event immediately after the speech. He's also going to be defending his Iran policy, which will be very interesting because he's going to be doing that in front of the Iranian president.
19: NPR's Franco Ordonez reporting. Meanwhile, U.S. officials are warning that starting tomorrow, all Iranian airlines will be grounded. Last month, the U.S. issued a package of sanctions to tighten the economic blockade on Iran and try to force it to open the Strait of Hormuz. NPR's Hadil Al-Shelchi has more.
22: U.S. Treasury Secretary Scott Bessent told CNBC that the U.S. plans to, quote, shut down all Iranian commercial flights by forcing countries to cut off fuel, deny airline landing services, and not sell their tickets. He warned international airports and third-party service providers that assisting any Iranian carriers would result in their exclusion from the U.S. banking system. The new measures are part of the Trump administration's Operation Economic Outcast, which include a secondary set of U.S. sanctions on aviation services that deal with Iran. Major Iranian carrier Mahan Airlines said it suspended its flights to Turkey and Oman last week. Hadil Al-Shalchi, NPR News, Istanbul.
19: Two Republican Senate candidates are calling for an end to the war with Iran. Michigan Senate candidate Mike Rogers and Iowa Congresswoman Ashley Hinson say Americans are shouldering high costs because of the war. Both Rogers and Hinson are in close races with Democratic opponents. Republicans have gotten a boost in a court battle over redistricting in Missouri. It could determine who controls the U.S. House after the midterms. A federal appeals court has ruled in favor of a Missouri voting map that would boost chances for Republican candidates. But NPR's Larry Kaplow reports the map is still on hold.
23: Even though some absentee ballots have already been mailed using the same districts as in 2024, an appeals court ruled that the map passed by Republicans last year should be used. The U.S. Court of Appeals for the 8th District said that's because that was the map that was used in the primaries. But the Missouri State Supreme Court recently ruled the new GOP map has to be approved by voters before it can be used. The U.S. Supreme Court refused to intervene in that decision. For now, the appeals court says the order for the new map should not be enforced for up to a week, with the U.S. Supreme Court expected to weigh in again.
19: NPR's Larry Kaplow. This is NPR.
1: This is WFAE News. I'm Woody Kane. A crash on I-85 southbound is clogging the morning commute in North Charlotte. NCDOT says the two left lanes are blocked just past Sugar Creek Road. Traffic backups are approaching W.T. Harris Boulevard. Charlotte City Council voted 7-4 last night to support the Interstate 77 toll lanes after council members Malcolm Graham and Joy Mayo changed their votes from no to yes. The reversal means the $4 billion toll lanes will almost certainly be built. WFAE's Steve Harrison has more.
3: In May, Graham and Mayo were key votes against the toll lanes. But after the North Carolina Department of Transportation pledged up to $300 million in community benefits for the West Side, they changed their minds. Graham said the state will improve nearby streets and bridges.
4: It means pedestrian and bicycle connectivity, safe crossing, greenways, a pathway to give residents access to the rest of the city without risking their lives crossing a 10-lane interstate.
3: In addition to Graham and Mayo, council members Ed Driggs, Kimberly Owens, James Mitchell, Dante Anderson, and Dimple Ajmera voted for the toll lanes. They were also concerned about the city possibly having to pay roughly $65 million in design costs if the project wasn't revived. Renee Johnson, Victoria Watlington, J.D. Masuera-Arias, and Luana Mayfield voted no. Mayfield said she was skeptical whether the community benefits would materialize and said the widened highway will hurt nearby residents.
6: The impact and the destruction of our communities is going to be on the back of this council.
3: The city will now vote in favor of the toll lanes at Wednesday's Charlotte Regional Transportation Planning Organization meeting. Steve Harrison, WFAE News.
1: Mostly cloudy today with an 80% chance of showers and thunderstorms and highs near 88 degrees. It's 69 right now in Charlotte. There's more news anytime at WFAE.org.
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0: 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Don't forget, you can also listen with your smart speaker. Just tell it to play WFAE, and we'll keep you company throughout the day. It's shaping up to be a mostly sunny day in Charlotte with a chance for some afternoon thunderstorms again like yesterday, though a bit of a better chance today, 80% or so according to the National Weather Service. A high near 88 is expected. Right now, it's 69.
1: 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I'm Steve Inskeep.
2: And I'm Leila Faldin. Good morning. The country's biggest news organizations are banding together to protest President Trump's attacks on journalists.
1: Yeah, media outlets, including the New York Times and Fox News, are suspending their use of what's called pool audio, video, and photographs of the president. That's where a small group of reporters follows the president around. NPR is a leader in the radio pool and will not use audio from White House events until further notice. Here's what they're all responding to. Reporters from CNN, MS Now, and Politico were banned from entering the White House because the president didn't like what they reported. Those news organizations have sued. Coming up, we'll speak with CNN's former White House correspondent Jim Acosta, who President Trump tried and failed to keep out of the White House during his first term. We begin with the latest news.
2: NPR's Brian Mann is following the developments and joins me now. Good morning, Brian.
3: Good morning, Leila.
2: So this expanded fast yesterday. What happened?
3: Well, really something we haven't seen before. You know, Trump's worked throughout his second term to pressure news organizations. He's used lawsuits and the power of regulatory agencies to threaten media companies when he doesn't like their coverage or their portrayals of him. But his latest move, blocking White House access for journalists from these three major news organizations, it triggered a very different, more unified response. First, we saw five major TV networks that provide that pool coverage Steve mentioned of Trump. They all announced they're suspending shared efforts as a protest against Trump's action. This decision to push back against the White House was made in part by Brian Boughton, who chairs the TV pool, and he announced the boycott in an email to pool video subscribers. Boughton is the Washington bureau chief of Fox News, an outlet that's often been perceived as friendly to Trump. Here's how Fox News reported on the network's joint decision.
4: Now, the White House television pool, which includes Fox News, releasing a joint statement, it reads the following. The public has a vital interest in receiving accurate, independent information about its government. No administration should restrict.
3: An outlet that's often been perceived as friendly to Trump. Here's how Fox News reported on the network's joint decision.
4: Now, the White House television pool, which includes Fox News, releasing a joint statement, it reads the following.

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1: 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I'm Marshall Terry at 7:42. Later this hour, demand for cotton has been stagnant for decades thanks to the growth of synthetic fibers like nylon and polyester. Cotton boosters and their allies, though, have a plan to try to reverse that trend. More on that coming up in about 10 minutes on Morning Edition. I-85 heading south just past the exit for Sugar Creek. DOT says the left lane there is still closed because of a wreck. Mostly sunny with a chance for some afternoon thunderstorms today in Charlotte. Highs in the upper 80s expected. Right now in Hickory, 68. Mooresville, 69 in Charlotte. It's also 69.
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4: 150 million U.S. driver's licenses were recently hacked and posted on the dark web. That's more than half of all licensed drivers, meaning people who got hacked range from average Joes to the most powerful politicians.
5: The investigative reporter got tipped off on the story because his driver's license was part of it, along with U.S. Defense Secretary Pete Hegseth.
4: I'm Meghna Chakrabarty. That's on the next On Point.
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0: Good morning, I'm Steve Inskeep. The Campaign for North Africa is a World War II-themed board game. Hyper-detailed, each army unit has its own water supply. Italians need more of it because they need to make pasta. That is in the rules. Nobody's known ever to have finished a complete game, including the creator. Two friends are trying and making a podcast about it. One practice turn took them more than 20 episodes. This could take longer than the war. It's Morning Edition.
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1: 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Diesel prices have surged to record highs, sitting at more than $6 a gallon in North Carolina. And while most people don't drive a diesel-powered car or operate heavy machinery, those high prices do have a ripple effect for everyday North Carolinians. WUNC's Will Michaels spoke with Jeffrey Dorfman, Distinguished Professor of Agricultural and Resource Economics at NC State, about how high diesel prices affect everyone.
7: So most listeners probably don't buy diesel regularly, but why should they care about high diesel prices?
8: Well, transportation accounts for about 6 or 7% of the economy. So the increase in diesel and crude oil prices has added about 1% to prices for just everything. Sort of overall in the economy, we're now paying 1% more. And then on top of that, food production is very energy dependent. In terms of being able to drive the tractors and combines and things through the fields, but also a lot of the fertilizer and chemicals that get spread in the fields are petroleum-based products as well. And so we're also going to pay about 1% more at the grocery store.
7: Got it. So that was going to be my next question. Where would I likely see the effects of high diesel prices first?
8: You're going to see it first in the least processed foods you buy. Right. So if you buy a box of breakfast cereal, the actual cost of the food in that box of cereal is a pretty small part of the total price of the cereal. But if you buy chicken, if you buy fruits and vegetables at store, those things, the actual food production cost is a much higher percentage because there's no processing involved. You're just paying for growing the apple in the West Georgia mountains. And then that apple has to be trucked to the grocery store. So the diesel price, both in the field and getting it to the store, is just a bigger percentage. So that's where you're going to see the biggest increases.
7: And correct me if I'm wrong, but it seems like the timing could also be an issue for farmers. I mean, what do higher prices mean for farmers particularly, especially this time of year when it's harvest time or will be harvest time very soon?
8: It means a lot to farmers. There are a lot of farmers right now that are spending an extra $200 or $300 per day in terms of filling up the tanks of their equipment with diesel. That doesn't make prices go up necessarily because there's a lot of farmers out there. Some farmers bought their diesel at the start of the year before prices went up and are paying. But if you didn't, it's hurting a lot. It's in some cases wiping out their entire profit for the year.
7: How much do you think businesses can absorb higher costs, businesses meaning grocery stores, restaurants, somewhere down the supply chain, before they have to pass those costs on to the customer?
8: So I think we will see and are seeing prices go up because of the energy prices. And then some of it, they'll pass on in a few months if diesel prices stay where they are. So they can afford to lose a little bit of money for a short while, but not forever. We're going to see it when it comes to Thanksgiving. The cost of growing the turkey is definitely up because we feed them corn and soybeans, and the price of those are going to be up because of diesel. But grocery stores may well choose just to eat that as a bigger loss and keep turkey prices low to get us in the store to do our Thanksgiving shopping.
7: What would have to happen for prices to come back down?
8: So there's two things that could help. Certainly, if we weren't having wars in the Middle East, that would help. We could get more crude oil out, and that can give us more diesel. But also, broader than that, Ukraine has been bombing a bunch of refineries in Russia that produce a lot of diesel. So the worldwide supply of diesel has shrunk more, for example, than the supply of gas. And refineries have to be sort of specialized, and you can't just take a refinery that turns crude oil and gas and start making diesel very easily. So we need more diesel refineries, and that's going to take a while.
7: Jeffrey Dorfman is a distinguished professor of agricultural and resource economics at NC State. Thank you for your time.
8: Glad to be here.
1: 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Coming up a bit later on the program, President Trump is set to take on some of the top global issues such as AI and war when he gives his speech to the United Nations. More on that coming up in about 20 minutes. Mostly sunny with a chance for some afternoon thunderstorms in Charlotte and a high near 88. Right now in Morganton, 68, Gastonia, 70, Charlotte, 69.
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0: 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I'm Steve Inskeep.
13: And I'm Leila Fadel. A competitive congressional race in Arizona is one of just 18 across the country that could determine which party controls the House. The central question in that race is, did Republicans' One Big Beautiful Bill Act help or hurt voters? KJZZ's Wayne Shutsky reports.
14: Treasury Secretary Scott Bessent and House Speaker Mike Johnson joined incumbent GOP Congressman Juan Sisgamani in August to tour a Frito-Lay factory in Casa Grande, a rapidly expanding city about an hour south of Phoenix that's part of the state's 6th congressional district. After the tour, Bessent gave his impression of the city.
15: life is good here in Casa Grande.
14: The three Republicans used the tour to praise GOP policies, and specifically how the One Big Beautiful Bill is benefiting Congressional District 6. Here's Speaker Johnson.
16: We're putting manufacturers, small businesses, working families in the best possible position to succeed, and we're going to continue to do that.
14: The visit came as polling shows Sisgemani locked in a close race with Democratic challenger Joanna Mendoza, a Marine Corps veteran who grew up nearby in a family of farm workers. To Mendoza, President Trump's signature domestic policy achievement, also called HR1, hasn't been all that beautiful for CD6, where residents are dealing with a rising cost of living. And she says HR1's changes to SNAP food assistance are making things worse. Mendoza says programs like these helped her rise out of rural poverty to eventually become a Marine Corps drill sergeant.
17: I share that with people because these programs are not, they're not a handout, they're a hand up. And certainly families like mine used them when they needed them.
14: Since Arizona began implementing the changes to SNAP, just over half of the people enrolled in the state lost benefits, around 500,000 Arizonans. That's outpacing other states across the country. Nationwide, 25 states with available data reported that over 1 million children lost their SNAP benefits. Republicans have defended the changes. Here's Sisgemani at a debate earlier this month.
18: We want to make sure that we protect that safety net for the people that that was meant to do. There's a lot of fraud out there.
14: But critics, including many SNAP recipients, have complained that new bureaucratic hurdles are causing otherwise qualified Arizonans to lose coverage. Data from the state agency responsible for administering food assistance, released in response to a records request by KJZZ, shows it has dropped millions of calls with Arizonans since October 2024, which has made it harder for people seeking benefits to comply with HR1's new work requirements that went into effect last year. The agency now says it's making changes to improve its ability to answer those calls. But during the factory visit, Sisgemani lists the ways he thinks HR1 is benefiting his constituents.
19: Represents the largest tax cut in American history made permanent. Largest share of tax relief directly to low and middle income Americans. Protects and creates up to 7.2 million jobs.
14: Ultimately, it will be up to CD6 voters to decide whether the Big Beautiful Bill has been a boon or a bust for their community. Counties in the district have an unemployment rate between 5.5% to nearly 7%. That's more than a percentage point higher than when Trump took office for his second term. George Scott, who works with the local Chamber of Commerce in rural Benson, Arizona, acknowledged that life can be tough in districts like his and thinks the GOP-backed tax cuts will help.
20: I believe in the tax cuts. You know, it's just hard to make ends meet in rural Arizona.
14: Back in Casa Grande, resident Terry Arvizu appeared alongside Mendoza at a recent panel to tell a different story.
21: I talked to my neighbors, I talked to co-workers, and everybody's struggling. We need more in our community. We need the resources, we need the help. Like, we don't feel like anyone's hearing our voices.
14: So, is life good in CD6? It depends on who you ask. For NPR News, I'm Wayne Shetsky in Phoenix.
0: Some Americans hope to revive the sales of U.S.-grown cotton. Brazil and China command much of the market, and that market has stopped growing. Harvest Public Media's Michael Marks reports what went wrong and what people want to do about it.
22: The global demand for cotton has been stagnant for quite some time.
23: You know, you'd have to look at it and say over the last 20 years, we actually haven't had any growth.
22: That's Hank Reichel, CEO of Staple Cotton, a marketing co-op that exports American cotton around the globe. He says the crop has lost out to man-made materials like nylon or polyester, which are easier to work with and often cheaper.
23: Certainly what we've seen over the last 20, 30 years is a big increase in synthetic textiles versus cotton.
22: During that time, the cotton business has downsized. In 1991, the U.S. Department of Agriculture counted more than 1,500 cotton gins. Now there are just over 400. That has caught the attention of people in Washington, like Agriculture Secretary Brooke Rollins, who said in May,
24: "Now we are working to reverse course. Today, USDA is announcing our new Great American Cotton Plan."
22: The plan is part of a multi-part strategy to increase demand for the fiber and profits for farmers. One piece calls for supporting a bill called the Buying American Cotton Act.
25: What the act does, basically, is it says, okay, look, even if you're a Chinese mill, and you're sourcing and using U.S. cotton, to the extent you're using that in your product, you come back, you get a tax credit.
22: That's Darren Hudson, agricultural economics professor at Texas Tech University.
25: I can bid more for those U.S. bales because I know I'm going to get a tax credit on the back end.
22: It's an exciting prospect for folks in the cotton business like Seth Stevens, general manager of United Ag Cooperative, a farm service company in El Campo, Texas.
1: It has a whole trickling effect across the industry. I mean, prices, you know, have a good shot to rise. More acres are going to be put in the ground, and that's going to equate to more cotton to gin.
22: Hearings must still be held for the bill in the U.S. Senate and House of Representatives, but it has dozens of co-sponsors from both parties. In addition, cotton boosters are trying to claw back sales they've lost to synthetic fibers by suggesting they aren't healthy for you, like in this ad from the National Cotton Council.
4: With every step, every breath, every heartbeat, microplastics escape from our clothes into the air.
22: The Plant Not Plastic campaign portrays cotton as a safer alternative to man-made fabrics.
4: Choose cotton. What you wear matters. Plant, not plastic.
22: Research shows that synthetic fabrics do shed microplastics, but the full impact on human health is still unclear. Most studies have focused on measuring the amount of microplastics released after clothing is washed and dried. Still, the message is gaining traction, according to garment makers like Marta Miller, who runs production facilities in Austin and Los Angeles.
5: We're finding a big demand currently with people wanting to have a cotton-based activewear brand.
22: Some of Miller's clients have asked her to try to use cotton to make things like leggings due to concerns over the health effects of synthetic fabrics. It's a work in progress, though.
5: It fits when we first put it on, but after, you know, 6 hours of wearing it, it kind of loses the ability to stay tight on the waist or something like that.
22: Cotton growers are counting on those kinds of efforts, along with some help from Congress to boost their industry. For NPR News, I'm Michael Marks in Austin.
0: 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I'm Steve Inskeep.
13: And I'm Leila Faldin.
6: This is Morning Edition on WFAE, NPR, and WFAE News. Headlines are coming up in just a moment. Charlotte City Council last night voted to support the I-77 toll lanes. The reversal means the $4 billion toll lane project will almost certainly be built. More details ahead in just a few minutes in WFAE News Headlines. Mostly sunny, chance for some afternoon thunderstorms in Charlotte. A high around 88 is expected. It's 69 degrees right now.
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0: Good morning. President Trump hopes to project the image of a peacemaker at the United Nations today. How does he do that with war still ongoing in Ukraine and Iran? It's Morning Edition from NPR News. States that sued to stop Paramount's merger with Warner Brothers Discovery are dropping their opposition. I'm Steve Inskeep.
13: And I'm Leila Faldin. California Attorney General Rob Bonta explains what's in the settlement. Also, new evidence answers the old question. Did Thomas Jefferson, the writer of All Men Are Created Equal, have children born into slavery? It's Tuesday, September 22nd. On this day in 1862, Abraham Lincoln issued the first Emancipation Proclamation, declaring all enslaved people in the Confederacy free if the fighting continued. The news is next.
7: Live from NPR News in Washington, I'm Corva Coleman. The UN General Assembly will convene its latest session today in New York. World leaders will speak to delegates all week. They'll begin this morning with remarks by President Trump. His speech comes as the U.S.-led war with Iran is close to 7 months old, and world energy prices are soaring because of it. Brazil's leader will also speak today. Catherine Osborne reports the country is on the verge of an election, and Brazilian officials have accused the U.S. of meddling in it.
8: Left-wing Brazilian President Luiz Inácio Lula da Silva says he'll carry a direct message to President Trump at the U.N., warning against election interference. Lula is seeking re-election. His main opponent, right-wing candidate Flavio Bolsonaro, son of former President Jair Bolsonaro, has sought to build close ties with Trump. And the Trump administration has meted out tariffs, sanctions, and public criticism against Brazil that are harsher than its treatment of right-wing governments in the same region. Lula's speech at the UN comes right before Trump's own. For NPR News, I'm Catherine Osborne in Rio de Janeiro.
7: One of the topics confronting world leaders gathered at the United Nations is artificial intelligence. NPR's John Ruwitch reports more than 20 of them are calling for stronger AI oversight.
3: In an online statement, leaders say AI could improve lives, advance science, and strengthen economies, but it also poses serious risks to safety and security if it isn't appropriately managed. To realize its potential, the group says governments and society must act now. The leaders call for companies to agree to mandatory pre-deployment testing of AI models and independent evaluation. Governments, meanwhile, should coordinate common standards and share reporting of safety incidents. Among the signatories were leaders of Canada, Australia, Germany, and the UAE. President Trump has rejected calls for guardrails, saying the U.S. must retain its competitive edge in AI. John Ruwitch, NPR News.
7: A federal judge has scheduled a hearing for tomorrow on the lawsuit filed by media organizations that President Trump is barred from the White House. NPR's Brian Mann says Trump has doubled down on his decision to block the media organizations.
9: Writing on his Truth Social platform, he called CNN, MS Now, and Politico dangerous and a threat to democracy. In a statement sent to NPR, the White House argued that media access is a privilege for journalists, not a right. Then, late yesterday, Trump and the White House announced they're launching their own 24/7 video stream. They're calling it Trump TV.
7: NPR's Brian Mann reporting. Meanwhile, five major TV networks that provide pool video coverage of the president are suspending that work to protest Trump's block. This was announced by the Washington bureau chief of Fox News, who chairs the TV pool. NPR, The New York Times, and Washington Post are suspending use of shared audio and photographs until further notice. This is NPR.
10: This is WFAE News. I'm Woody Kane. The Charlotte City Council voted 7-4 last night to support the I-77 toll lanes after council members Malcolm Graham and Joy Mayo changed their votes from no to yes. The reversal means the $4 billion toll lanes will almost certainly be built. WFAE's Steve Harrison has this report.
11: In May, Graham and Mayo were key votes against the toll lanes. But after the North Carolina Department of Transportation pledged up to $300 million in community benefits for the West Side, they changed their minds. Graham said the state will improve nearby streets and bridges.
12: It means pedestrian and bicycle connectivity, safe crossing, greenways, a pathway to give residents access to the rest of the city without risking their lives crossing a 10-lane interstate.
11: In addition to Graham and Mayo, council members Ed Driggs, Kimberly Owens, James Mitchell, Dante Anderson, and Dimple Ajmera voted for the toll lanes. They were also concerned about the city possibly having to pay roughly $65 million in design costs if the project wasn't revived. Renee Johnson, Victoria Watlington, J.D. Masuera Arias, and Luana Mayfield voted no. Mayfield said she was skeptical whether the community benefits would materialize and said the widened highway will hurt nearby residents.
15: The impact and the destruction of our communities is going to be on the back of this council.
11: Most of the speakers were against the project, and Mayor Rob Harrington had some removed from the chamber for being disruptive and shouting down council members. The city will now vote in favor of the toll lanes at Wednesday's Charlotte Regional Transportation Planning Organization meeting. That will clear the path for the toll lanes to be built and open next decade. Steve Harrison, WFAE News.
10: Charlotte Mecklenburg School Board is set to vote tonight on whether to replace current chair Stephanie Snead. Investigation into financial irregularities and a leadership crisis over the board's contracting practices. WFAE's James Farrell has more.
26: Board member Cynthia Stone, Monty Witherspoon, and Lenora Shipp pushed to vacate Snead as chair earlier this month. The board will consider that motion Tuesday. If approved, Snead would remain on the board but would no longer lead it as chair. In an email to the board this weekend obtained by WFAE, Stone backed Witherspoon and Shipp as the board's new chair and vice chair. She criticized her colleagues for continuing to back Snead as chair. She said, quote, "Instead of reviewing evidence, some board members elected to publicly malign those who raised the need for a change in leadership." In the days after the motion to vacate came out, a majority of board members maintained support for Snead. Shamiya Haynes and Vice Chair Dee Rankin expressed disappointment over how the process was handled. That was before last week's revelations about Snead's ties to a controversial contractor and news that the State Bureau of Investigation is investigating the district. James Farrell, WFAE News.
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0: It's Morning Edition from NPR News. I'm Steve Inskeep.
13: And I'm Leila Faudel. Good morning. President Trump will address world leaders later this morning at the United Nations General Assembly.
0: Those world leaders will see a president who's under pressure at home and abroad. He's faced legal and political setbacks, as well as concerns about the economic effects of the war he launched against Iran.
13: NPR White House correspondent Franco Ordonez is following it all, and he joins us now. Good morning.
16: Good morning, Leila.
13: So what do we know about Trump's UN speech?
16: What we do know is that there's going to be a lot of attention on it, and that's largely because he's often made big news here in the past. I mean, remember in his first speech during his first term, how he threatened to totally destroy North Korea, or last year when he blasted the UN for not living up to its potential. Now, based on conversations with the White House, Trump today is expected to paint himself as a problem solver, highlighting peace deal that he's announced around the world. And speaking of wins, I expect he'll tout his new deal with Denmark over security of Greenland. He actually has a signing event immediately after the speech. He's also going to be defending his Iran policy, which will be very interesting because he's going to be doing that in front of the Iranian president, who will also have a chance to speak likely the following day.
13: Who's he going to meet with one-on-one on the sidelines?
16: Yeah, Trump's got meetings with Ukraine President Volodymyr Zelensky, the British Prime Minister Andy Burnham, as well as Gulf leaders and Venezuela's interim President Delcy Rodriguez. I spoke to Richard Fontaine, who served in the George W. Bush White House and now runs the Center for a New American Security. He says the significance of those meetings really speaks to the changing role of the UN as an institution, and some would even say maybe a weakening role.
17: The meat of the diplomacy will be done in the private meetings, not at the UN Security Council or in the UN General Assembly.
16: Leila, I mean, the reality is the members of the UN Security Council, as you know, often struggle to come to agreement on very key issues.
13: A UN panel just called for stronger safeguards on artificial intelligence agents. How big of an issue will that be at this year's assembly?
16: Yeah, it's at the top of the agenda. Leaders will try to come to some kind of global agreement on guardrails. The dilemma, as outlined to me by Heather Connolly, who worked on European issues in the Bush State Department, is that so many of these issues revolve around China, and President Xi Jinping won't be there.
18: So this is the challenge, and I think what, in many ways, we have global leaders coming to New York to offer their own set piece speeches, how they look at the world. But the world will not be looking towards New York on Wednesday and Thursday of this week. They're going to be looking at Washington.
16: Instead of flying to New York, she's actually going to be traveling to Washington for a state dinner with Trump.
13: Doesn't that make sense that the folks
18: we have global leaders coming to New York to offer their own set piece speeches, how they look at the world. But the world will not be looking towards New York on Wednesday and Thursday of this week.

0: They think that over time, the reality of greater economic integration into the mainland, their power, ability to build their own chips so they're not as reliant on TSMC, for example, and the fact that militarily the Chinese continue to build up everything in the region, long term means that they're going to have a much stronger power position. They have no intention of invading tomorrow or next year.
1: Ian Bremmer of the Eurasia Group, thanks so much for your insights.
0: Steve, great to talk to you.
2: The court battle over redistricting in Missouri is not over yet, even though ballots for the midterms have already been mailed out. The latest ruling is from a federal appeals court, which said Monday the state should use a map designed to flip a seat for Republicans. Another trip to the Supreme Court is almost certain. St. Louis Public Radio's Jason Rosenbaum reports.
3: Just on September 10th, the U.S. Supreme Court seemed to almost close the door on redistricting in Missouri. It refused to intervene in a ruling by the state Supreme Court that blocked a map backed by President Trump. The state court said it had to be approved by Missouri voters before it could be used. That meant the same map as the one used in 2022 and 2024 should still be used this November, helping the Democrats' chances of holding a seat in Kansas City. But Monday, a federal appeals court for the Eighth Circuit ruled that the GOP plan should be used on November 3rd because it was the map used already in the August primaries. One of the plaintiffs, Republican Congressman Bob Onder of suburban St. Louis, said the appeals court should prevail over the state court to protect the rights of primary voters.
4: So really the question is whether 1.2 million Missouri voters would be disenfranchised by an activist Missouri Supreme Court. And I think today the Eighth Circuit said no, they would not be, that those votes cast on August 4th would count. I think it's a big victory for democracy and for the rule of law.
3: The last minute court fight is happening now, in part because the Republican Secretary of State delayed ruling on the petition drive that gave the voters a say on the redistricting. The appeals court Monday blocked enforcement of its own ruling until September 28th to give proponents of the referendum time to appeal to the U.S. Supreme Court. Chuck Hatfield represents the redistricting opponents and expects to win.
5: The Supreme Court of the United States has been pretty clear that the federal courts are prohibited from interfering in elections this close to Election Day. And I think this is kind of a classic example of why that should not be done. You know, votes have already been cast by military members.
3: The U.S. Supreme Court has already declined twice to allow the GOP map to take effect, but it hasn't ruled out hearing the case again. For NPR News, I'm Jason Rosenbaum in St. Louis.
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6: It's good to have you along this Tuesday. It's 8:19. Good morning. 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I'm Marshall Terry. A group of state attorneys general has settled a lawsuit aimed at blocking Paramount Skydance's merger with Warner Brothers Discovery.
7: When a resolution to our concerns walks through the door, we take it. And that's what happened here.
6: More from California AG Rob Bonta on the terms of that settlement. Listen for that coming up in about 15 minutes. Mostly sunny with a chance for some afternoon thunderstorms, a high around 88. In Waxhaw right now, it's 70. Monroe, 70. Gastonia, it's 70. And Charlotte, it's 69. 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
8: President Trump and Chinese President Xi are set to meet this week in a highly anticipated high-stakes summit. It comes amid stark warnings over AI safety, U.S.-China tensions over trade, and the ongoing war in Iran. What's on the agenda and what do each of these superpowers want? President Xi comes to Washington next time on 1A.
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10: I'm Leila Fadel.
11: And I'm Michelle Martin. Good morning. Did he or didn't he? Did the third president of the United States, Thomas Jefferson, father children with Sally Hemings, a young woman he held in slavery? It's a 200-year-old question that has been infused with every idea and every deep passion connected with American debates about race, power, slavery, sex, and the mythology of the founding fathers. In 2011, a few strands of hair discovered inside Thomas Jefferson's personal Bible at the Smithsonian set off a winding scientific investigation to answer that question once and for all. And we have with us now the person who led that investigation, Richard Curran, who had a decades-long career at the Smithsonian and remains a distinguished scholar there, is the author of History by a Hair, a new book detailing the complicated process behind answering this question. Mr. Curran, welcome. Thank you for joining us.
12: Michelle, thank you for having me.
11: This is one of those things that just seems to kind of tear at people, at least some people anyway. Why is that?
12: Thomas Jefferson wrote the most famous phrase in American history, all men are created equal. And yet, if he bore children with Sally Hemings, who were born into slavery, it seemed like a paradox and a contradiction.
11: So you and your team were not the first to try to get this question answered. Can you just tell us about Eugene Foster's study in the late 1990s?
12: He found contemporary descendants who had the Jefferson Y chromosome. And then he found a descendant of Eston Hemings, Sally Hemings' youngest son. Coupling the historical evidence with that DNA evidence, it convinced, I think, most historians and a lot of people that Thomas Jefferson was indeed the father of Sally Hemings' children. Other people objected. Historians, the Scholars Commission, there were family members who said, wait a second, how do we know it was Thomas Jefferson? It could be another Jefferson male.
11: Was the sense that DNA science had progressed beyond the 1990s, or that there was sufficient material there to actually be tested?
12: Sure, it was a real question. And so I enlisted two scientists, Bess Shapiro, who was working with ancient DNA from extinct species, and her partner, Ed Green, both at the University of California, Santa Cruz. And Ed was trying to sequence Neanderthal DNA. And so these are two prominent people, and I said, can you try to do it? And they were trying to do it, and I thought it was possible. But I didn't know.
11: There's just so many twists and turns in this. This took 15 years, and I don't want to give away all of the spoilers, but the fact of the matter is the hair in the Bible, wasn't it?
12: Oh, well, we discovered there was a packet of hair that was not in the inventory when we first asked Monticello, a rich lock of hair. You open up the packet, and here's Thomas Jefferson's hair, you know, like a nice lock of hair staring in the face, looked very rich, and that hair yielded DNA. That
11: wow.
12: was the goal. And that hair, Michelle, I mean, you can't make this up. So the annotation on the packet for that hair was Thomas Jefferson's hair cut the day he died, July 4th, 1826. Mm. And that was the, you know, the key to sequencing his DNA.
11: That's amazing. I remember an interview with one historian some years ago who said, well, that's a moral impossibility.
12: Yeah.
11: So you can imagine that there are some people who really liked the story that this was not true or that this was slander.
12: And that wasn't untrue. I mean, people
11: yeah.
12: use it, you know, to tarnish Jefferson's reputation. Many family members felt they had a duty to do that.
11: Did anybody object? Did anybody say, no, I don't want to know?
12: And, you know, I brought it to, at the time I was doing this, I was the undersecretary of the Smithsonian, my colleague and friend, Lonnie Bunch, was director of the African American Museum. And I went to Lonnie at the time, and I said, Lonnie, this could prove Jefferson was the father of Sally Hemings' children or not. Mm-hmm. And Lonnie told me very straight up, and he was building the African American Museum at the time. He said, this museum has to be built on a foundation of truth, whatever it is.
11: I mean, I think you're making an important point here, which is that there are many people who are descendants of Sally Hemings. I think one of the things you're saying is that those people could have been equally disappointed.
12: You know, when you're doing this kind of work, it's not just that people are test subjects or they're just DNA. They're people. They have lives. You know, in many families, it was hush, hush. Don't talk about your descent from Thomas Jefferson because people will laugh at you. Mm. One of the women I worked with, she used to say her father and uncle said, hey, you say that in our time, you get lynched.
11: Hmm. What does 15 years of work by the dozens of people you interviewed, all the people you work with, what do we know?
12: Well, we know that there are descendants of Madison and Hemings and Esten Hemings that have a whole lot of Thomas Jefferson DNA. You actually had Hemings descendants that had more Thomas Jefferson DNA than the Jeffersons.
11: The known Jefferson descendants. Yeah. Okay.
12: And I should say, Michelle, I mean, I wouldn't make it a rule that the Hemings necessarily have more, but the Hemings certainly had more than was expected.
11: Do you think this answers the question? That Thomas Jefferson fathered children with Sally Hemings?
12: Yes. Mm. I mean, I think the DNA speaks for itself. Mm. One of the things that's still a hanging question in this is, you know, we only were able to identify descendants of Sally Hemings' two younger sons, Esten Hemings and Madison Hemings. Her two other children, Harriet and Beverly, boy and a girl, basically ran off from Monticello. Jefferson let them run off in 1822. They went to Washington, D.C. They passed as white, and they had families. Hmm. And so nobody knows about their descendants.
11: Your book arrives at a really interesting time because there is a fight now over the role of the Smithsonian. And I wonder what influence you think this book may have, arriving as it is now in the middle of this sort of fight we'll have on this question of what the Smithsonian's role is.
12: Well, look, this started out not because I was a Jefferson aficionado, not because I had, you know, something, you know, that I wanted to prove about Sally Hemings or her children. We found hair. We found evidence. And the job of Smithsonian curators, scientists, and others is to follow evidence and find out the truth about our history, about our natural world, about social relationships. So we're just doing our job.
11: Richard Curran, he is a distinguished scholar at the Smithsonian, and he's the author of History by a Hair, Thomas Jefferson, Sally Hemings, and Solving a 200-Year-Old Mystery. Richard Curran, thank you so much for talking
12: with us. Thank you, Michelle. Thank you.
11: This is NPR News.
6: 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Later this hour, a fact check of North Carolina politics, taking a closer look at the campaign rally held last week by President Trump in Gastonia in support of Republican U.S. Senate candidate Michael Whatley. Trump and Whatley repeatedly attacked Democratic Senate candidate and former Governor Roy Cooper over crime. A fact check of those claims ahead at 8:45. Mostly sunny with a chance for afternoon storms and a high near 88. It's 69 right now.
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14: Live from NPR News in Washington, I'm Dave Mattingly. The war in Iran and its disruption to oil shipments in the Middle East will likely be major topics when President Trump addresses the UN General Assembly this morning. The fighting has led to sharp spikes in oil, gasoline, and diesel prices in the U.S. and around the world. AAA says the price of diesel in the U.S. hit another all-time high today at nearly $6.53 a gallon. While in New York, Trump is also scheduled to meet separately with Ukraine's President Volodymyr Zelensky, as well as Britain's prime minister, as NPR's Lauren Frayer reports.
15: When Andy Burnham was the mayor of Manchester, England, he said he'd refused to meet President Trump, calling his politics poisonous and dark. But now he says he's seeking common ground on how to tamp escalating global energy prices and bolster Ukraine's defense. Burnham and Trump disagree on lots, though. The UK has limited the US military's access to British military bases for attacks on Iran. And Burnham is banning trade with illegal Israeli settlements in the occupied West Bank. Trump wants a UK ban on new North Sea oil and gas drilling to be lifted, something Burnham is said to be considering. Trump has also questioned British sovereignty over the Falkland Islands, which are also claimed by Argentina. Lauren Freyer, NPR News, London.
14: This is NPR News from Washington.
16: This is WFAE News. I'm Woody Kane. Cabarrus County Commissioner Larry Pittman has announced his resignation effective September 30th as he prepares to move to eastern North Carolina. Pittman submitted his resignation letter to County Manager John Eller last night following the Board of Commissioners meeting. Nearly 2 years after Hurricane Helene, the storm is still hindering people's finances in western North Carolina and causing emotional distress. Adam Wagner has more.
17: A new survey of 300 western North Carolinians looked at how Helene is continuing to resonate in the region. Conducted by Partners for Social Impact, the survey found that 68% of respondents know someone who is struggling emotionally 2 years after the storm, and 71% know someone who is struggling financially because of Helene. Gina Heath lives in Marshall. Helene destroyed 25 of the 27 homes on her street and displaced her family of five.
18: I was juggling, supporting, getting my kids through a very uncertain time, creating normalcy how I could, honestly not doing what I knew that I needed to do to deal with my own PTSD. That took longer than, it takes the time it takes.
17: Survivors also reported feeling abandoned during the recovery, with about 58% saying they no longer trust the government to help after disasters. Adam Wagner, North Carolina Newsroom, Capital Bureau.
16: Vice President J.D. Vance was in Greensboro yesterday to rally support for U.S. Senate candidate Michael Whatley, who's campaigning against former Governor Roy Cooper. WFDD's David Ford reports.
19: An energized crowd of roughly 300 people, many wearing red MAGA baseball caps, were seated in a large ballroom, eager to hear the vice president speak. With September polls showing Whatley between 6 and 15 points behind Cooper, Vance applauded his record as RNC chair and pointed to his work on voter integrity and law enforcement. In contrast, Vance said, Cooper routinely, quote, bent the knee to the far left during his time in office.
20: We need somebody who's going to stand up for the integrity in our elections. We need somebody who's going to pass the Save America Act, not fight against it. We need someone who will never back down when it comes to making sure American elections are decided by American citizens.
19: For his part, Cooper has responded to soft-on-crime charges by touting his 16-year record as state attorney general. He's also said crime rates dropped under his leadership. Cooper most recently campaigned in Charlotte on Friday as part of his Make Stuff Cost Less tour. I'm David Ford.
16: It's 69 degrees in Charlotte. This is WFAE News.
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21: 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I'm A. Martinez.
1: I'm Steve Inskeep.
2: And I'm Leila Fadel. Good morning. The biggest merger in Hollywood history is a bit closer to reality after states suing to stop it agreed to a settlement.
1: Paramount's Skydance wants to buy Warner Brothers Discovery in a deal valued at $111 billion. Paramount's owners have agreed to some concessions to resolve the antitrust lawsuit that was filed by various state attorneys general, including California's Rob Bonta.
22: This settlement is not a vote of support for this merger. It is not a blessing of the broader merger.
1: We will put questions to California's attorney general in a moment after we hear the details.
2: NPR culture correspondent Mandalit Del Barco is covering this in Los Angeles and joins me now. Good morning, Mandalit.
23: Good morning, Leila.
2: So tell us what Paramount CEO David Ellison has promised in exchange for the settlement.
0: Well, for one thing, Ellison and company agreed to operate Paramount Pictures and Warner Brothers Studios separately for now. They promised to spend $300 million more to make movies in the U.S. And the court documents they signed say that in the first 2 years, the combined company will release at least 30 films a year, and at least four of those independent films. But it's unclear what it means that half of those films would be produced jointly.
2: What about the company's news businesses?
0: Well, Ellison bought Paramount last year with the help of his billionaire father, Larry Ellison, who has ties to President Trump. Paramount runs CBS News, which has gone through many changes since then. And the state attorneys general worried that the merger would also affect news coverage of CNN, that's currently run by Warner Brothers. In the deal, Paramount agreed to create a board to establish editorial independence for CBS and CNN. But the decree says the members will be appointed by the directors of the merged company. And we should note, Layla, that Warner Brothers Discovery and one of Paramount's businesses, Paramount Plus, are financial supporters of NPR.
2: How are critics of the merger reacting to this settlement?
0: Well, some politicians and many writers, actors, and other workers in Hollywood fear that this merger will lead to layoffs, fewer choices, and price gouging for audiences. They're skeptical of Paramount's promises, and they say they don't want so much consolidated power in the hands of the Ellisons. Alvaro Bedoya is a former federal trade commissioner, and he advises one of the groups involved in the Block the Merger coalition. He told NPR he's upset that the attorneys general caved to Paramount after Ellison and company threatened to move their studios out of California.
4: They censored and bullied their way to the top here. This is coming at a moment when people already perceive media freedom to be at risk.
0: By the way, Moat said just last Friday, President Trump barred journalists from CNN and two other media organizations from the White House.
2: Paramount also settled another lawsuit filed by the Writers Guild of America. What happened there?
0: Well, the WGA said in a statement that Paramount agreed to prohibit layoffs of CBS News writers. They also settled because it was too expensive to continue suing Paramount without support from the attorneys general. NPR also heard from screenwriter Jacob Tobiah, a WGA member, who says two of his TV shows he sold were canceled during media consolidations, and he predicts this deal will be terrible for artists.
5: This mega merger will be used as a chance for the Ellisons to censor content that is politically inconvenient or doesn't align with what they think America should look like.
0: David Ellison defends his deal as being pro-worker and pro-consumer, and a judge still has to approve the merger. Ellison thinks it could be done in 2 weeks.
2: NPR's culture correspondent Mandalit Del Barco in Los Angeles. Thank you, Mandalit.
0: Thank you.
23: We called California Attorney General Rob Bonta for more on why he settled the case and what the settlement means. So, Attorney General, let's start with the timing of the settlement. Last month, Variety started reporting that David Ellison was threatening to move Paramount out of California beginning on October 1st. That's a threat that Governor Gavin Newsom says he took seriously. How much did that factor into getting this deal done right now?
24: Not at all. We can't control what a company does or doesn't do. We focused on our antitrust concerns in this case.
23: Well, one of the things I wanted to ask about specifically was the editorial board that we hear is being created by the settlement to oversee CNN and CBS News. First off, who picks the people on the board? Will the state of California have any input in that?
24: The state of California will have no input in it. No government entity will have any input into it, which is appropriate. Mm-hmm. It will consist of seasoned, experienced, hopefully trusted journalists who know the craft and know the need for independence and objectivity and fairness.
23: There are a lot of people, Attorney General, that can assume or claim that they know how to do a journalist's job. So, I mean, how do you know that the people picking this editorial board are someone that, would say, would meet the requirements of what this settlement is?
24: This is something that was in the settlement agreement. So it means that all the parties agreed that editorial independence is important. And I think that's the whole goal. There are some requirements around independence as a body as well to make sure that there's not, conflict or bias. So the details, I think, were very well thought out and help ensure a robust independent editorial board.
23: How confident are you that it will have teeth?
24: I'm confident. And it's there. It's a benefit from the insight, experience, and thinking of great journalists that are centering and emphasizing independence, objectivity, fact-based reporting.
23: What will you do, though, if you start to suspect that the editorial integrity of CNN and CBS News gets compromised despite this editorial board, will you do anything?
24: Well, our case was an antitrust case, and so the case was not about reporting and journalism.
23: It's part of the agreement, though.
24: It is. And that was something that was important to our coalition. I think it's important to the American people. And if they do not follow the requirements that are in our consent decree, then we will have an auditor that will help us identify any failures to comply with the requirements, and then we can go to court.
23: Is there anything in the deal that you wish you had gotten but had to concede to?
24: No, the concessions were being made by the proposed merge company. We were making demands, and we were requiring that there be certain conditions and commitments. And we got a great set of all those to address our concerns and with the antitrust side, as well as to make sure we have significant, massive contributions, transformational, I'll say, in domestic production and theatrical release that will really put a shot in the arm of Hollywood and the economy and be good for jobs and workers in LA, California, and in our country.
23: What's your response to people that will look at this settlement and be frustrated by the terms of it?
24: I respect their position. I understand their position. I'm grateful that so many people are concerned and following issues related to our economy, to corporate consolidation and market concentration. That's a good thing. We landed at this deal, resolving our antitrust concerns and making very significant commitments that support workers, jobs, the economy, our state, and our country.
23: Rob Bonta is the Attorney General of California. Attorney General, thank you very much.
24: My great pleasure. Thanks for having me.
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6: It's 8:42, and this is Morning Edition on 90.7 WFAE and WFAE.org. Later this hour, with the colder months just around the corner, hear how heating oil prices are already being impacted by the war in Iran. That's part of the Marketplace Morning Report coming up in about 10 minutes. Mostly sunny today in Charlotte with a chance for afternoon thunderstorms and a high near 88. Right now, it's 69 degrees in Charlotte. 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
12: Good morning. I'm Layla Faldin. Voting starts today for Fat Bear Week. That's the competition for bears in Alaska's Katmai National Park. People can watch the bears fishing on live webcams and decide who's working hardest to prepare for hibernation. The park superintendent says there are more cubs lately, so there's a new generation of fat bears in the running. Last year's winner was a 1,200-pound bear named Chunk. He's back this year, so voters have a lot to weigh. It's Morning Edition.
6: 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I'm Marshall Terry. It's time for a fact check of North Carolina politics. This week, we're taking a closer look at the campaign rally held last week by President Donald Trump in Gastonia in support of Republican U.S. Senate candidate Michael Whatley. Trump and Whatley repeatedly attacked Democratic Senate candidate and former Governor Roy Cooper
10: over crime. Paul Spey of WRAL joins us now. There are a lot of claims to get to, so let's do something of a lightning round here. And let's start with this one by Trump. The president said, quote, Cooper let DeCarlos Brown out. Now, for some context, that's the man arrested in the fatal stabbing of 23-year-old Irina Zarutska on the light rail in Charlotte just over a year ago. Is that accurate, what the president said?
13: No, it's not. And we've looked at this from a couple different angles. One claim that Whatley has made is that a task force that Cooper assembled put out a bunch of recommendations, and those were responsible for Brown getting out of jail or prison early. To date, we have found no link between that task force's report and Brown getting out early. The other argument that Trump and Whatley have made is that DeCarlos Brown was among the 3,500 people released from prison early in 2021 as part of a legal settlement. If you'll recall, civil rights groups sued the Cooper administration in 2020. Those civil rights groups were concerned about the health and safety of inmates amid the COVID pandemic. The Cooper administration fought that lawsuit. A judge then ruled in the summer of 2020 that the plaintiffs were likely to win their case. So Cooper, in February of 2021, agreed to a settlement to release 3,500 inmates. That's been well covered. Whatley has run many ads about this. DeCarlos Brown is on the list because he had a post-release hearing around that time. However, Brown was already out of prison at the time the settlement was reached.
10: Trump also said, quote, nobody used to think of North Carolina as a dangerous state, criminally dangerous, and now it's one of the most violent and one of the worst in the whole nation. Is that true?
13: That's a bit misleading. State and federal authorities haven't released complete data for North Carolina's crime from last year. We can look at recent federal data from 2025 and compare it to North Carolina's from 2024. But no, North Carolina has a higher homicide rate and rate of violent crime than the U.S. average. However, we're still not among the worst states. A couple of groups, one called the Council of State Governments and the other called the U.S. News and World Report, have analyzed federal data, and they found that North Carolina is 32nd in the nation for its crime.
10: Okay, let's move on to Whatley. He claimed Cooper as governor, quote, vetoed legislation to tell our sheriffs that they have to honor ICE detainers and get violent, criminal, illegal aliens the hell out of North Carolina. What did you find there?
13: That's true. For years, sheriffs in North Carolina were allowed to decide whether or not they wanted to cooperate with federal immigration officials. They had that flexibility. And for years, Republican legislators who controlled North Carolina's General Assembly tried to change that law. They passed bills in 2019 and 2022 that would have required sheriffs to work with ICE. Cooper vetoed those bills and effectively blocked them from becoming law up until 2024. That year, Republicans had enough support in the legislature to override Cooper's veto. And so now, yes, every sheriff in North Carolina must cooperate with federal immigration officials.
10: One more from Whatley, this one about protests in 2020 when Cooper was governor. Whatley said, quote, did he call in the National Guard to put down those riots? No. What protest is he talking about? And is it true what he said?
13: People probably remember back in 2020, there was a man named George Floyd who was murdered on camera by a Minnesota police officer. That led to protests and riots across the country, including here in Charlotte, Raleigh, and other North Carolina cities. It's misleading for Whatley to say that Cooper never called in the National Guard, because he did. That was on May 31st, 2020. We reached out to Whatley's campaign after he made that statement in Gastonia that night. And credit to them for getting back to us in short order. A spokesman for the campaign said, yes, Cooper did call the National Guard, but it was only after there was a riot in Raleigh. Whatley's campaign says it should have happened sooner.
10: All right, Paul, thank you.
13: Thank you.
10: That's Paul Spey with WRAL. These fact checks are a collaboration between PolitiFact and WRAL.
14: 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Coming up at 9 is Charlotte Talks with Mike Collins.
15: No Democrat has won a U.S. Senate seat in South Carolina since 1998. Dr. Annie Andrews hopes to change that. She's going to be the guest on Charlotte Talks at 9. Mostly sunny with a chance for some afternoon thunderstorms. A high near 88 expected. It's 69 degrees right now. I-485 on the Interloop past Idlewild. The left lane is closed there because of a wreck, according to DOT.
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27: From Marketplace in Washington, I'm Kimberly Adams. The U.S. and Israel's war with Iran, plus the ongoing war in Ukraine, are keeping oil prices high, which we've already seen have a big impact on gas and diesel prices. But with winter coming, another type of fuel is also getting more expensive. Heating oil, which is used mostly in the Northeast to heat homes in the winter. Marketplace's Elizabeth Trovol has more.
28: Diesel's getting all the attention lately, but heating oil prices have shot up just like diesel because of how similar they are chemically, says Tom Kloza with Gulf Oil.
29: Heating oil and diesel are really the same molecule.
28: Between 4 and 5 million U.S. households heat their homes during the winter with heating oil, according to the U.S. Energy Information Administration.
29: A typical household in the Northeast might use anywhere between 800 and 1,000 gallons during a heating season. And obviously, with the numbers we're talking about now, that's a $6,000 bill compared to maybe a $3,500 or $4,000 bill in previous years.
28: It's just another way war in the Middle East and Ukrainian attacks on Russian refineries are straining energy markets and hurting consumers, says Rabobank's Joe DeLora.
30: Everything is connected. It's one web and just there's different tugs at different ends of the spider web.
28: He says if we end up having a colder than expected winter, that would push up demand for heating oil even more.
30: Induced demand from a colder winter, it just adds a little more stress onto an extremely stressed system.
28: Increasing the price of heating oil and diesel. I'm Elizabeth Trovol for Marketplace.
27: Let's do the numbers. Dow, S&P, and NASDAQ futures are mixed in the 0 to 5 tenths% range, with the Dow future up 236 points. The 10-year Treasury yield is down at 4.95%.
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27: We're well into college football season. It's a huge pull for universities in terms of bragging rights and money. But just how much of that money goes to the athletes actually playing the game is a closely held secret of the various sports programs. But reporters from The Athletic went digging and came up with some numbers on just how much schools are paying their football roster. And there's a huge range. Some teams spend as little as $8 million to pay players, others more than $50 million. Sam Kahn Jr. is a senior writer at The Athletic and contributed to the project. Sam, welcome.
0: Thanks for having me.
27: College football players have only been allowed to be paid directly since like 2021, and schools can now pay them up to about $20 million. But your reporting shows top programs are spending as much as three times more. How are schools getting around that limit?
0: There's two different buckets of money that players can be paid from in college sports. One, there's the direct revenue sharing, which went into effect in 2025 after the House versus NCAA settlement cleared the way for schools to directly pay players. Because up until that point, schools were not allowed to pay players directly. They had to funnel it through a third party. And even that only started, as you mentioned, in 2021. And that's the name, image, and likeness, the NIL bucket. Now, the House settlement in 2025 allowed schools to pay directly and with a cap initially of $20.5 million. This year, it's up to $21.3 million. Anything above that has to be through third-party NIL, which is subject to approval from the College Sports Commission, the governing body that enforces and overviews these deals.
27: So what did you actually find, though?
0: When you look at the schools in the top 15, top 20 of this list, that's where most of the schools that are going to contend for the college football playoff and contend for a national championship are going to come from. The schools at the bottom, are there going to be some that are going to be able to make it? Sure. And if you're able to have a set of circumstances that enable you to get there, that's absolutely possible every year. But there's no doubt that if you have more money and you have more resources, you're going to be able to attract the better players. And if you're going to attract the better players, that gives you a better chance to win, bottom line.
27: There's a bill in Congress, the Protect College Sports Act, that would let schools spend an additional $22 million on player compensation. But given your reporting that some of these schools are already spending $50 million, what would this legislation actually change?
0: Basically, it would put a cap, a hard cap, essentially, on what a school can spend. It would basically turn the revenue sharing cap that we have, keep that in place, and then add a cap for how much they can fund beyond that. If the bill were to pass, which I think there are still a lot of hurdles to get that done, the hope from leadership that is trying to pass this is that it would slow down and potentially hard cap what the spending could be at all levels.
27: Now, critics are arguing that this legislation hands conferences even more control over athletes just as they were starting to gain more financial leverage. What provisions in particular are they concerned about?
0: In pro sports like the NFL, the NBA, Major League Baseball, there are players' unions that are representing the players and that can negotiate at the bargaining table for what they want and make concessions or make assertions of what they want. If this bill passes, that really, it doesn't necessarily eliminate it because there's nothing in the bill that prevents collective bargaining from happening. But I think there's a fear from opponents of this bill that it would essentially squash any shot that athletes would have a voice at the table when it comes to setting the rules of play and the structure of the sport.
27: Sam Kahn Jr. is a senior writer at The Athletic. Thank you so much.
0: Thank you.
27: In Washington, I'm Kimberly Adams with the Marketplace Morning Report. 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
1: 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Charlotte Talks with Mike Collins is coming up next after NPR and WFAE news headlines. Mostly sunny, chance for afternoon thunderstorms, a high near 88 today, 73 right now.
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5: From 90.7 WFAE, this is Charlotte Talks. I'm Mike Collins. When Democrat Dr. Annie Andrews began her campaign to be the next U.S. Senator from South Carolina, she was running against Lindsey Graham. After his passing, her opponent became his sister Darlene, who was appointed to fill out the remainder of his term and who won the Republican primary. Politics watchers say this change has improved the chances of this Charleston pediatrician running on a platform of health care as a right, reproductive freedom, and an economy that works for working people. Andrews and Graham meet in a debate next month, and we have offered equal time to both candidates, but so far only Annie Andrews has accepted. And she joins us to share her visions for South Carolina this hour on Charlotte Talks. First, the news.
7: Live from NPR News in Washington, I'm Corva Coleman. President Trump is scheduled to speak later this hour to world leaders at the UN General Assembly in New York. NPR's Franco Ordonez reports the president is looking for wins after a difficult last couple of weeks.
8: With less than 2 months from the midterm elections, Trump is looking for wins as he kicks off a high-profile week of diplomacy at the UN before hosting Chinese President Xi Jinping in Washington. The president is riding a wave of low approval, thanks in part to growing concerns about the economic fallout from the Iran war. In his speech, Trump is expected to paint himself as a peacemaker, highlighting peace deals he's announced around the world while defending his Iran policy. There'll be a lot of attention on the speech. Last year, Trump told leaders, quote, "Your countries are going to hell." Trump is also expected to meet with Gulf leaders, as well as the Ukrainian President Volodymyr Zelensky and British Prime Minister Andy Burnham. Franco Ordonez, NPR News.
7: Meanwhile, the acting leader of Venezuela has arrived at the UN and also plans to meet with President Trump. But the appearance by the unelected Venezuelan leader is already generating controversy back home. Catherine Osborne reports.
9: It's been 9.5 months since the U.S. military seized then-Venezuelan President Nicolas Maduro and imprisoned him in New York to face drug charges. Maduro's vice president, Delcy Rodriguez, became the country's acting leader. Polls show most Venezuelans want new elections. But the Trump administration, which is now partnering with Rodriguez to revitalize Venezuela's oil industry, says the country is not ready for a vote. Rodriguez's meeting this week with Trump is a further step towards Washington endorsing her legitimacy. For NPR News, I'm Catherine Osborne in Rio de Janeiro.
7: A federal judge has scheduled a hearing tomorrow for three media organizations suing the government after President Trump barred them from the White House. CNN, MS Now, and Politico say it's a clear First Amendment violation. The president claims they are, quote, fake news. Paramount Skydance is one step closer to a $111 billion deal to merge with Warner Brothers Discovery. Paramount, led by David Ellison, settled an antitrust lawsuit filed by 12 state attorneys general. NPR's Mandalay Del Barco reports on what the agreement means for the business moving forward.
16: Ellison and company agreed to operate Paramount Pictures and Warner Brothers Studios separately for now. They promised to spend $300 million more to make movies in the U.S. And the court documents they signed say that in the first 2 years, the combined company will release at least 30 films a year, and at least four of those independent films. But it's unclear what it means that half of those films would be produced jointly.
7: NPR's Mandalay Del Barco reporting. This is NPR.
21: This is WFAE News. I'm Woody Kane. Charlotte City Council voted 7-4 last night to support the I-77 toll lanes after council members Malcolm Graham and Joy Mayo changed their votes from no to yes. The reversal means the $4 billion toll lanes will almost certainly be built. WFAE's Steve Harrison has details.
22: In May, Graham and Mayo were key votes against the toll lanes. But after the North Carolina Department of Transportation pledged up to $300 million in community benefits for the West Side, they changed their minds. Graham said the state will improve nearby streets and bridges.
6: It means pedestrian and bicycle connectivity, safe crossing, greenways, a pathway to give residents access to the rest of the city without risking their lives crossing a 10-lane interstate.
22: In addition to Graham and Mayo, council members Ed Driggs, Kimberly Owens, James Mitchell, Dante Anderson, and Dimple Ajmera voted for the toll lanes. They were also concerned about the city possibly having to pay roughly $65 million in design costs if the project wasn't revived. Renee Johnson, Victoria Watlington, J.D. Masuera-Arias, and Luana Mayfield voted no. Mayfield said she was skeptical whether the community benefits would materialize and said the widened highway will hurt nearby residents.
10: The impact and the destruction of our communities is going to be on the back of this council.
22: The city will now vote in favor of the toll lanes at Wednesday's Charlotte Regional Transportation Planning Organization meeting. Steve Harrison, WFAE News.
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21: 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It's 73 degrees in Charlotte. 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
13: This is Charlotte Talks. I'm Mike Collins. The last time South Carolina sent a Democrat to the United States Senate, Fritz Hollings was their man. He left office in 2005, and no Democrat has won or held a Senate seat for South Carolina since. Still, pediatrician Dr. Annie Andrews thought she'd give it a try when she announced her candidacy as a Democrat in May of last year. When she announced, she thought she'd be running against a formidable foe, Lindsey Graham. It made her chances look slim. But since Graham's sudden and unexpected passing, her chances may have improved. Graham's sister Darlene was appointed to fill out the remainder of his term, and after several late summer primaries and runoffs, she will be the Republican candidate for that seat. With little to no experience except for the few months she served, and with a Republican president who is experiencing historically diminished popularity, perhaps Annie Andrews' prospects are brighter. She and Graham will meet in a debate, their only debate, on October the 11th on South Carolina ETV, and we have invited both to spend an hour with us on this program. As of today, only Democrat Annie Andrews has accepted, and so we spend the hour with her. Good morning. Welcome to the program.
14: Good morning, Mike. I'm so happy to be here.
13: Thank you for doing it. When you first decided to run back in, I guess it was May, because the Democrats had their convention in May of 2025. I thought you actually declared in March, but I was wrong. Anyway, you knew back then that the Democrats' track record for running for a U.S. Senate seat were not terribly successful in the Palmetto State, and you clearly understood the power of incumbency and of Lindsey Graham. Much of that has changed since then, but back then, what made you want to face such odds?
14: So I'm not afraid of an uphill battle. I'm not afraid to be the underdog. It was really clear to me that South Carolina was in desperate need of a senator who was willing to wake up every day, roll up their sleeves, reach across the aisle, and solve the problems South Carolinians were facing. And yes, Lindsey Graham would have been a formidable opponent with his 20-plus year incumbency, his track record on foreign policy, but it was still a fight worth fighting. And we were building a lot of momentum. And back then, we actually had polls that showed that I was within the margin of error. But of course, it's been a tumultuous summer in this race, and we feel better positioned than ever to actually flip the state and return this Senate seat to the people of South Carolina in 6 weeks on November 3rd.
13: So I've never heard a candidate who is the underdog say that they had anything but the utmost confidence that they would win. But do you truly believe that your odds have improved?
14: I absolutely do. Our polling, external polling, shows that. And there's a number of reasons why I believe my odds have improved. And it's not just related to who my opponent is now. It's related to who I am as a candidate. I'm not a career politician. I come at this from a totally different perspective. I got into politics after spending 20 years working in children's hospitals, watching the impact of broken policies coming from failing politicians on my patients and their families. I'm also a public school mom. My three kids are in the Charleston County Public School District. I have no desire to become a career politician. I'm a hardworking, intelligent person who really does want to usher in a new era of bipartisanship, who wants to get up to D.C. and actually solve some problems. We both know the environment is very favorable for Democratic candidates right now, and that includes in South Carolina. And now with Darlene as the Republican nominee, she truly is a historically weak, unqualified, unserious opponent. So those combination of factors really do create a very wide path to victory for me.
13: What makes you more qualified than her?
14: Spending 20 years working in a children's hospital. It's just like I could imagine if you go to work every day at a public school, you can't look away from the problems that society has really thrust upon our most vulnerable members, our kids and their families. You know, I take care of kids who are struggling with food insecurity, parents who can't afford their prescription drugs, kids who can't find mental health resources in their communities, so they end up in the hospital setting. Every single day in every children's hospital, parents leave their sick child's bedside in the evening so they can go work their third shift job just to make ends meet. And then, like most pediatricians in this country, I have cared for kids who have parents who can't afford their prescription drugs, kids who can't find mental health resources in their communities, so they end up in the hospital setting. Every single day in every children's hospital, parents leave their sick child's bedside in the evening

0: where they believe it will do the most good, and this could be a change election. They believe it's going to be a change election. They're hoping, they think they're going to have the House, and they're hoping to take the Senate, and you would be part of that move. And so I'm just curious, are you getting what you need in terms of support monetarily and otherwise from the National Democratic Party, and has that changed in any way since the Republican candidate has changed?
1: Yeah, there was an immediate tangible difference in national attention, including from the national party, when Darlene became the nominee in late August. Those conversations, the situation is rapidly evolving, especially as the Democratic Party looks to see how well Roy Cooper is doing, how well John Ossoff is doing, and they're thinking about ways that they can further expand the map. So we are anticipating that they will get more and more involved in these final weeks. But on the other, you know, side of the coin, we can do it without them. We want all the help we can get, but we've had a lot of fundraising success because people are ready for something different in South Carolina. We have a lot of support from organizations all across the country. We're prepared to do it alone, but I think as things are evolving, as more and more polling comes out, Darlene continues to hide from reporters. I'm hearing that from reporters all over the state, and I'm out there pounding the pavement everywhere. I think that they will get involved.
0: Darlene may be the Kamala Harris of this race in that she came to it very late in the game. You've been doing this since May of last year, but she's also a novice. You have run for office in the past. You ran in 2022, unsuccessfully for the House of Representatives in South Carolina's District 1 against Nancy Mace, who was the incumbent. She alleged at the time that you supported gender-affirming therapy and surgery on young kids, which you do not. Let's make that very clear. But what is your position on that care?
1: So, number one, I don't support biological men playing in women's sports. I don't support gender surgery on minors. I have never performed these surgeries. I do think it's important to take this opportunity, though, as probably the only candidate for federal office right now who has stood at the bedside of a trans youth who has tried to harm themselves because of the situation that has been created in American politics, where these vulnerable young people who really are struggling have become centered piece in so many of our political conversations. I think it certainly does a disservice to trans folks in South Carolina and in North Carolina and everywhere. And it also is just insulting to voters who are struggling to fill up their gas tank, to afford groceries, who are worried about, you know, buying a home now that interest rates are up, who are worried about the impending healthcare crisis. We have far more serious and relevant issues to talk about. I think it's deeply frustrating to me as someone who understands these are real people who are being targeted by one political party. And enough is enough. We just need to move beyond these talking points.
0: And yet that strategy seems to be successful. It has been successful in the last 20, 30 years, which has led to the Republican Party being so dominant in Washington politics and in state legislatures, including yours, around the country. Why do you think it has been so successful in the face of unaffordability and rising problems in the middle class and those who are not as rich as the middle class?
1: I mean, fear is a very powerful drug, and so is division. There's a reason that they found a new culture war issue when they really lost ground in the abortion conversation, when they lost ground on, you know, gay marriage. And so they had to find a new boogeyman, someone to make people believe is the cause of their problems. And, you know, it's really a statement on human psychology.
0: What is the cause of their problems?
1: I mean, it's an economy that doesn't offer any hope of upward economic mobility for hardworking families all across the country. It's tariffs that are driving up inflation. It's an irresponsible entry into an endless war with Iran that are driving up gas prices and grocery prices. It's policy choices that deliver tax cuts to billionaires, that deliver results for special interest groups while leaving behind hardworking people in every corner of this country.
0: And yet we are bitterly divided, and successfully so, by some of the issues that we've just been talking about. And we have what could best be described as the cult of Donald Trump. And those people are not going to be swayed in any way by anything you or any other Democrat says. They're in full body. They're in the, I don't even know what the term is. They're all in for Donald Trump. But you, when you ran in 2022 for the House against Nancy Mace, I understand it, that you took unpaid leave from your job at a Charleston area hospital, where you work

0: in order to protect yourself and your colleagues from threats of violence. And when the campaign was over, you did not get that job back, which you lost it, which you say felt very much like political retribution. Those are your words. Politics has always been ugly and perhaps becoming more so today. Why are you willing to expose yourself to that kind of adversity yet again?
1: Because I'm so passionate about what I'm fighting for, about who I'm fighting for. You're exactly right. After what I went through in the 2022 race, it makes no objective sense for me to be running for office again. Yet in the wake of the 2024 election, as I watched who Donald Trump was nominating to join his cabinet, specifically RFK Jr., when I looked at my three children's faces, I understood this is going to be the most consequential election cycle of my lifetime. I understood the urgency of this moment. And yes, I could have stayed comfortably on the sidelines, working as a pediatrician, getting to see my children and say goodnight to them every night. But that's just not the kind of person I am. I'm very driven by passion, by wanting to be a part of the solution. And that's why I'm in this race, because all the reasons I got off the sidelines back in 2022 have grown more and more urgent. And I realized and started to appreciate the power of my voice in that 2022 election cycle. Despite losing, I know it mattered for the people I was fighting for. I know that people deserved a choice in this election, and that's why I'm here.
0: Although there are a lot of newcomers who are moving into South Carolina, particularly in the upstate area and the low country around Charleston, and of course the military presence in Charleston also brings people in from out of state. A great swath of South Carolina, having lived there for a while, is very insular. It's very parochial. A lot of people have lived there their entire lives, and it goes back generation after generation after generation. Lindsey Graham was a native. Darlene Graham is a native. You are not. You are from, I think, Indiana, or Kentucky, rather, and you moved to Indiana, was raised there, and then you came to South Carolina after you went to medical school in Ohio. Can you be as in tune with South Carolina politics and with South Carolinians as somebody who's lived there their entire life?
1: Absolutely. I've chosen to make South Carolina my home. I've chosen to raise my children in South Carolina because I truly love the great state of South Carolina. And again, you know, maybe I'm not as in tune with South Carolina politics, but I would say that's probably a positive attribute. But I am very much in tune with the problems South Carolinians are facing because of those 15 years I worked at the Children's Hospital in Charleston. I really think there's no better way to stay connected to your community than either, as I said, going to work at a public school or a children's hospital. You know, my former opponent had been in Washington, D.C. so long, he had lost that connective tissue with the people of South Carolina. I have that because of the job that I've had in South Carolina, because my children are in the public school system. I'm living these policy choices that are being made in my state capital and in Washington, D.C. And as you said, South Carolina is a great state. It's made of people moving from all over the country. And I am just so proud to call it home, and I will be so proud to represent South Carolina in D.C.
0: Dr. Annie Andrews is our guest. She is the Democratic candidate for United States Senate in the state of South Carolina. We're going to come back and talk more about her race and about what her positions are on key issues and what her chances may be in this upcoming election in November. It's Charlotte Talks on WFAE.
2: 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We discuss why with Charlotte City Council member Malcolm Graham. And we'll also be joined by Davidson Mayor Rusty Knox and Matthews Mayor John Higdon about Wednesday's regional vote on the project and state pressure on local issues. That's tomorrow at 9 on 90.7 WFAE.
3: President Trump and Chinese President Xi are set to meet this week in a highly anticipated high-stakes summit. It comes amid stark warnings over AI safety, U.S.-China tensions over trade, and the ongoing war in Iran. What's on the agenda, and what do each of these superpowers want? President Xi comes to Washington next time on 1A.
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0: It's Charlotte Talks on listener-funded 90.7 WFAE and WFHE. I'm Mike Collins. We're talking today to Dr. Annie Andrews. She is the Democratic candidate for the U.S. Senate in South Carolina, running against Darlene Graham. We have extended an invitation to Darlene Graham to be with us on this program. She has not yet responded, but Annie Andrews did, and so she's joining us for the hour. Vanity Fair attributes, and this could be incorrect, but they attribute your decision to run for the Senate to Lindsey Graham's support of a federal ban on abortion and his efforts to dismantle, their words, health care access. In July of last year, you said that health care is the number one issue for South Carolina families in this election cycle. But things have changed since last July. Have they? I mean, we have the rising cost of everything, including gasoline and groceries. Is that still the number one issue, healthcare?
1: I would say overall, affordability is clearly the number one issue. The healthcare piece of affordability, though, continues to rise to the top when I'm talking to voters across South Carolina. Because, you know, since I made those comments about healthcare, we've watched as the ACA tax subsidies have expired. Now the Medicare Part D subsidies are going to expire. Folks' premiums continue to go up and up and up. We've seen very little movement on lowering prescription drug prices. And what so many people in South Carolina are concerned about is the impending Medicaid budget cuts.
0: Talk to me about Trump RX, because he has touted this as a major development that saves people a lot of money on prescription drugs. Does it?
1: No. I mean, when people ask me to talk about something this administration does that I'm happy about, it is a continued focus on lowering prescription drugs. But we have so much more power as a very large nation to use our negotiating power to lower the cost of prescription drugs for everyone, folks on Medicaid, Medicare, and private insurance. And that has yet to be done. You know, there's been incremental improvements. Trump RX is not the answer, but I do appreciate the recognition that prescription drug prices continue to be a problem. But I think if you look at who funds, you know, whose campaigns, we've got big pharmaceutical companies that have an outsized influence on our politicians because of the role of corporate money in politics. You know, I don't take corporate PAC money. My opponent does. And that's really at the root of this problem and so many other problems.
0: When you were running against Lindsey Graham, you criticized his pivot from calling Trump, quote, a politician whose ideas are gibberish, to a full-on supporter of Donald Trump. That was not, he didn't try to hide that. That was out there for all to see. You said, quote, what could have been an admirable career of public service has been erased by everything he's done, meaning Lindsey, over the past decade or so, to abandon any principles he used to align with. But after his death, you said, I hope South Carolinians will join me in setting partisanship aside and offer gratitude to Senator Lindsey Graham for his service to the great state of South Carolina. So which is it? Which attitude should we espouse?
1: I mean, it's really both. You know, I think there's going to be in a time and a place to think critically about the evolution of Lindsey Graham as a politician. But in the wake of his unexpected death, I think it was really an important time to center humanity and to remember there's more that unites us than divides us, and to seek an opportunity for us to move forward together. You know, as a mom of three school-age children, I'm so disappointed when I hear politicians just throwing mud, when I see how low our politics has gone. And it felt like an opportunity to just kind of rise above it and say, you know what, he has served this state for three decades, and he did a lot of really important things during that career. I was disappointed. So many Republicans in South Carolina were disappointed by his evolution over the past, you know, 4 to 6 years. I hear that from them all the time, that they really liked sort of the independent voice, the moderate Republican that he was at the beginning of his career, and they were disappointed to watch how he evolved. But, you know, now I'm just so focused on who my opponent is today, who my opponent will be on November 3rd, and giving South Carolinians an independent voice in the U.S. Senate.
0: As I mentioned at the very beginning, the last Democrat to hold a seat in the United States Senate from South Carolina was Fritz Hollings, who was very popular in South Carolina. I knew the governor, Dick Riley, spoke with him many times when I lived in Columbia. He, too, was a Democrat and relatively popular. But South Carolina has become a deeply red state. How did the Democratic Party lose the thread? How did they lose their appeal to South Carolina voters? And what do you have to do to get those voters to convince them to take another look?
1: So I really believe the appeal of my candidacy, my campaign, the reason we've built so much momentum, had so much fundraising success, is because people look at me and see a pediatrician and a mom first before they think about what political party I'm a part of. And that's what we need to get back to. The other reason people are resonating with my campaign is because I'm going everywhere and talking about very real issues. You know, I think that Democrats as a whole are the party who fights for the working class, who fights, you know, for economic upward mobility, who fights for higher wages and better health care. But sometimes we lose the messaging war. I'm just so focused on taking what I hear from voters in South Carolina and translating that into a policy platform that can deliver results. It's just what doctors do every day when they hear a patient's symptoms. They do a physical exam and then they come up with a treatment plan. The most important part, though, of that entire interaction with a patient and a doctor is communicating the diagnosis and the treatment plan back to the patient so that they can understand. And sometimes I think politicians forget that part. We go up to Washington, D.C., we do or don't solve problems, but we forget to come back and reconnect with the voters and talk about what it is we're fighting for and what results we've been able to deliver.
0: Democrats like to say that the middle class, working people, are voting against their own self-interest when they vote Republican, and there's probably some empirical evidence to substantiate that in some cases. In your opinion, what have South Carolinians lost by throwing their allegiance to the GOP?
1: Well, you know, I think the most obvious answer to that is that we're a state that never expanded Medicaid. And I do believe that's for partisan reasons because of, you know, who was in the White House when Medicaid expansion became an option. And as a result of not expanding Medicaid, you know, hundreds of thousands of South Carolinians don't have access to health insurance or health insurance that they can afford. We have 15 counties without an OBGYN, without a single OBGYN in South Carolina. We have many counties where it's very difficult to find even a primary care provider, a pediatrician, a mental health care provider, women who have to travel across county lines to go to their OBGYN appointment. It's really a tale of two South Carolinas, because if you drive through Greenville, Columbia, Charleston, you always see new hospital buildings, new outpatient surgical centers being built. Where I live, it'd be very easy for me to find a subspecialist if I needed one. But you go out into rural parts of the state, and it is a totally different story. And that brings with it a sense of hopelessness, and it's got to change. If you don't have access to healthcare, then it's very hard for you to have that upward economic mobility. It's very hard for you to make the rest of your life work out, and we've got to fix that. And I think that's probably the most tangible example of a choice that was made for partisan reasons that has really harmed a lot of South Carolinians.
0: Andy Andrews is running for U.S. Senate from the state of South Carolina. She's the Democrat in the race. Darlene Graham is the Republican in the race. I'm sure the answer to this question has changed substantially because of what happened this summer with Lindsey. I was going to ask you what you bring to the table that Lindsey Graham did not, because he was the incumbent. He's been in the office for 20 years. He was incredibly powerful, very influential, and a close personal ally of Donald Trump. Darlene is none of that. So what do you bring to the table that Darlene does not?
1: I have a sense of, you know, responsibility that the job I'm applying for is deeply serious and important. Darlene has demonstrated in the few weeks she's been in the public eye that she isn't taking this seriously. She stood on the debate stage and said national security isn't her thing. War and peace are not electives for a U.S. senator. If your surgeon said appendectomies are not my thing, would you still hand him a scalpel? No. So why would we hand Darlene Graham a full 6-year term in the Senate? As we already already said, my role as a pediatrician has kept me deeply connected to the community in South Carolina that I am seeking to serve.
0: Years ago, that stumble that she made in the debate with the Ralph Norman, that one debate that they had leading into the final primary, where she said, I'm not that informed on national security, for a Republican, that would have been disqualifying 10 years ago. That would have ended the campaign right then on the spot. It did not. And given Trump's endorsement, her last name, her relationship to her brother, the late senator, the red complexion of South Carolina, does her experience level, do her ideas, will anything become disqualifyingly negative to voters in South Carolina when it comes to a Graham?
1: So we'll know that answer in 6 weeks on November 3rd, but I have every reason to believe the answer is yes. At nearly every campaign event I've been to over the past 4 weeks or so, I have Republicans coming up to me telling me that they're voting for me, telling me that they're so disappointed in how this primary, this special primary played out, and how the president put his finger on the scale to prop up his nominee, who they do not believe is qualified. They are upset about their nominee. They are embarrassed by their nominee. There's a deeply divided Republican Party in South Carolina because of these factors. And on the other hand, I have immense crossover appeal. I'm up 33 points with independents. 1 in 5 non-MAGA Republicans are planning to vote for me because people are looking for this. As you said, it's a change election. People are looking for hardworking, independent-minded folks who are willing to work in a bipartisan fashion to solve these problems. People who take this job seriously, who when they don't know something, they do everything they can to find the answer. And that's the kind of candidate I am. That's the kind of senator I will be. I think we will know the answer to your question on November 3rd. And I think the answer to your question is yes, Darlene is unqualified and the voters know it.
0: You have said in this program, you just said it, and you've said it elsewhere many times before, that Darlene Graham is both unqualified and unserious. And she has said of you that you are a far left candidate who holds radical positions. What's your response to that?
1: I would love to know what Darlene thinks is so radical about thinking hardworking South Carolinians should be able to put food on the table, fill up their gas tank, and keep their lights on at the end of the month. I would love to know what is so radical about thinking every county in South Carolina should have an OBGYN, or what is so radical about thinking children shouldn't go to bed hungry at night, or what is so radical about thinking that when you're sick, you should be able to find a doctor and afford a doctor. I would say Darlene is dusting off Washington's oldest playbook. She's throwing these national talking points at me because she has no legislative record to run on. She has no plans to solve the problems South Carolinians are facing. The good news for me is people are seeing through this. People see that she's reading these attack lines, the script she's been handed by Washington, D.C., off of a piece of paper, not offering any substantive solutions to the problems that folks are facing. And that's why we're going to continue to build momentum between now and November 3rd and then shock the country when I win.
0: Your opponent has also promised that she will, quote, have President Trump's back 100%. Is that what South Carolina voters want to hear?
1: No, because South Carolina voters are independent-minded, as George Will said in his Washington Post column when he endorsed me. We have an independent streak. We want an independent-minded senator, like Darlene's brother Lindsey was at the beginning of his career. The Senate seat does not belong to one family, one president, or one political party. It belongs to the people of South Carolina. We need someone who's willing to think independently, to vote in accordance with what is best for South Carolina, not what either political party tells them to vote for.
0: George Will is relatively out of step with today's Republican Party, but for 100 years now, he has been a conservative political columnist, very successful columnist. And you referenced the column that he recently wrote in the Washington Post, in which he says South Carolinians have an independent streak dating back to George Washington and taking us through the Civil War. The first shots in the Civil War were fired at Fort Sumter in South Carolina. The first articles of secession were signed, I think, in Columbia back in the 1860s. And he says South Carolinians could demonstrate that independence yet again by voting for you. Did it surprise you that George Will endorsed your candidacy?
1: It did. It surprised, I think, folks around me more than it surprised me. I think he recognized in me someone who is serious and intelligent and hardworking. And he recognized really the opposite in my opponent, Darlene Graham. He also recognizes that this is a change election, that the pendulum in this country has swung so far in one direction that it's about to come swinging back in the other direction. And in the context of South Carolina's history, South Carolinians don't want to be told by Washington, D.C., who their senator should be. They want to choose for themselves. They want someone who will fight for them. So I was very pleased to earn his endorsement. I do think it's a reflection of who I am as a person, who I am as a candidate, and what exactly kind of senator I will be. So I was honored to have his endorsement, and I don't think I'll disappoint him when I'm elected.
0: In his column endorsing you, George Will wrote, quote, "Andrews has graduated from medical school, so she knows what it is to know things. And how dangerous it can be to get things wrong." And I guess the question here is, given voters' choices and the results of the last presidential election, in which experts have been discounted and discarded and policies put in place that fly in the face of science and expertise and have had negative results as a result, do voters now understand that?
1: I believe a lot more voters understand that than did on Election Day in 2024. And I believe that's why we're going to have a lot of surprise victories on November 3rd. You know, as a doctor, as a pediatrician, the day RFK Jr. was nominated to lead HHS was the day I really seriously started considering getting in this race, because it's this anti-science movement that we've watched over the past decade or so kind of wash across America that is deeply distressing to me, because I and my colleagues see the results of this in our exam rooms, in hospital rooms, and it has to stop.
0: That skepticism was building before the pandemic. The pandemic accelerated it, and I think firmly ensconced it in some people's minds that scientists and science is wrong, and that you can't trust anybody about anything, and I'm the expert because my influencer friend on Instagram tells me I shouldn't take the measles vaccine. And South Carolina has had its own outbreaks of measles, some of the biggest in the country outside of Pennsylvania. How do you explain it? The vaccine that stopped the COVID epidemic was a success, and it was developed under the first Trump administration. How do you explain this anti-science movement in the face of success?
1: You know, I think you really got to the heart of it, and it's where people consume information right now. It's people consuming information on their social media feeds, not really understanding the difference between an influencer who tries to purport expertise versus an actual expert. And I do blame myself and my colleagues for part of this rise of disinformation, particularly related to the anti-vaccine movement in America that has been led by RFK Jr. for decades. But pediatricians have been absent from these spaces where worried parents consume their information. When you're up at night nursing your infant, trying to figure out what decision to make for this child that you love deeply, and you're scrolling Instagram and watching Instagram stories, and you're hearing constant doubt about vaccines, we need to be in those spaces combating that information as healthcare experts.
0: When we come back, we're going to talk about some of the key issues in this campaign to be the next United States Senator from the state of South Carolina with Dr. Annie Andrews, the Democratic candidate. It's Charlotte Talks on WFAE.
2: 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That's next time on 1A, beginning at 10 on WFAE.

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2: It's Charlotte Talks on WFAE and WFAE.org. I'm Mike Collins. We're talking with Dr. Annie Andrews, the Democratic candidate for United States Senate in the state of South Carolina. We've offered equal time to her opponent in this race, Darlene Graham, the current senator filling out her brother's term. She has yet to accept. When she does, we'll have her on. When and if. You and your opponent have vastly different opinions on abortion. To be clear, what is yours?
3: So, you know, I'm a doctor, I'm a woman, I'm a mom. I understand that these decisions must be kept between a woman and her doctor. We must go back to the framework we had under Roe v. Wade that was working very well for this country. Just last week, I met a young mom in Charleston County, South Carolina, who has one son and was pregnant with her second child, a very wanted pregnancy. She went to the 20-week ultrasound, received a devastating diagnosis of a very extreme form of a spinal cord defect, spina bifida, this form that was not compatible with life outside of the womb. But because of the extreme abortion bans in South Carolina, she had to travel out of state, not with her husband. Her husband had to stay home with her other child. She had to leave with a friend to get the medical care that she needed. A woman's rights should not change when they cross state lines. And it is my professional opinion that if you couldn't pass a pop quiz about women's reproductive anatomy, you should have nothing to do with the process of writing laws about what any woman does with any part of her body.
2: But given the Supreme Court's decision on Roe v. Wade, which overturned Roe v. Wade and gave the power back to the individual states and their legislatures to decide how their position on abortion policy, what can a senator do to restore the protections of Roe?
3: We need a federal law that reinstates what we had under Roe v. Wade, not allowing states to ban abortion prior to the end of the first trimester. Right now in South Carolina, we have a 6-week abortion ban. Most women don't even know they're pregnant at 6 weeks. And then in these devastating cases that aren't just one-off cases where women receive these diagnoses, they're left with no choices. Women should not have to flee their state to receive evidence-based medical care. Our state legislature is also trying to go even further and criminalize abortion, throwing women in jail, throwing doctors in jail, making it a crime to transport a minor across state lines. It is anti-science, it is anti-woman, and it has to stop, and it's going to have to come from the federal level.
2: You and Graham will meet in a single debate on October the 11th on South Carolina ETV. I urge South Carolinians to watch this debate because everybody should be informed before they vote. Graham has said, "I'm in." With regard to the debate, she said, "I'm in. On October the 11th, I will take the debate stage and expose Annie Andrews' radical positions she spent the last year hiding from South Carolina families." What do you think that she will attack you on, and how do you plan to respond?
3: I mean, first I'll say she said she's in after 30 days of public pressure from me. She has accepted one of the 4 debate invitations we received. I accepted all 4. So she is, in fact, hiding. She's going to expose me for a hardworking, intelligent, well-spoken, passionate candidate for the U.S. Senate, and that's just fine with me. She's going to, again, use the same national talking points that we hear in every race that's happening in every part of the country. She's going to focus on culture war issues. She's going to misrepresent my views because, again, she has no plans to lower gas prices because she supports this war with Iran. She has no plans to lower grocery prices because she supports the unconstitutional tariffs. She has no plan for health care. What she said the night she became the nominee was that her health care plan is essentially what her parents went through, which was deeply sad, which is work really hard even when you're sick until you die. She has no plans to improve access to affordable health care for South Carolina. Palestinians. So she doesn't want us talking about those things. So she's going to, again, try to use fear and divisiveness to score political points. South Carolina voters deserve so much better than that.
2: So you've made her sound incredibly conservative. Where do you put yourself on the political spectrum? How would you describe yourself within the Democratic Party?
3: I'm pragmatic, number one, and that puts you right in the center, because the only place that effective governing happens in this country is from the center, where we talk to each other. The far left can keep talking to each other. The far right can keep talking to each other. But if that's all we're doing, nobody's talking to each other from the center. Nobody's actually getting any effective governing done. I'm not going to take this job just to be a culture warrior or to be an ideologue. I'm going to take this job so that I can actually solve problems. And all of that work is going to happen from the center.
2: You know, if the Democrats don't take back the House and the Senate and the House will continue to do absolutely nothing for the next 2 years. Why do you want to go to Washington to do nothing?
3: You know, because I'm a glass half full optimist, because I look at my three children in the face and know that they deserve better, because I want to be able to tell them I did everything I could to get this country, to get the state of South Carolina on the right track, to stand up against the direction this country is going, to solve the problems that South Carolina families are facing. And maybe I'm a little bit naive about how much of an impact I can have in Washington, D.C., but I do believe that when South Carolina sends me instead of the sister of a senator to Washington, D.C., it will be a powerful political moment all across the country. And by impact of that, the Republicans will figure out how to recalibrate, how to come back to a center-right political party, because they want to win elections. And if they lose this election in South Carolina, it's going to cause them to do some soul-searching, become an effective center-right party. And that's what we all need. We need two healthy political parties in this country.
2: Americans are angry a lot. Most Americans are angry at the moment about various different things. Democrats are they're apoplectic. That's how angry they are, and they have a very thin line to walk. It seems to me, if they take back the House and Senate, a lot of Democratic Americans would like them to be punitive and go after some of the people and policy decisions that have been made. Articles of impeachment have already been introduced for Pete Hegseth by a Republican from Kentucky, and others have said they want to impeach other people in the cabinet, right up to the President of the United States. So how do you balance the desire for that and perhaps the need to reset the playing field, given what's been happening in the last several years, versus tackling the issues that really affect everybody? Yes, what's happening in D.C. and the diminishing of our democracy is affecting all of us. But what really hits people's minds is what it costs to go to the grocery store, what it costs at the gas pump. How do you walk that line?
3: Yeah, I mean, you're exactly right. But my personal calculation is every moment of my day as a U.S. Senator from South Carolina needs to be spent on solving the tangible problems folks in South Carolina are facing. So whatever I can do to move the ball down the field to lower gas prices and grocery prices, to stop this impending healthcare crisis related to Medicaid budget cuts, that's where I'm going to focus my time.
2: And you have said that you have a plan to lower gasoline prices, to lower grocery prices, to fix the broken healthcare system, and to root out the corruption we're witnessing at the White House and in other areas of our national government in Washington. So let's take those one by one. What is your plan to lower gas prices?
3: So in the short term, like the trauma bay version of what we need to do, we need to stop the state and federal gas tax. We need a diesel tax gone away. That's a short term solution. But when folks are really counting quarters from their couch cushions to fill up their tank, we have to do everything we can. So we must suspend those gas taxes. We also need to get serious about finding a path out of this war that we never should have got into beforehand. The Strait of Hormuz was open before we got into this war. We need it to be open again. And to do that, we need to send actual people with foreign policy expertise to have these conversations with the leaders in the Middle East. We also need to reduce our reliance on foreign oil, and that includes finding a way to reinstate some of the progress that was being made in the previous administration on incentivizing solar energy and wind energy so that we don't find ourselves in this situation again.
2: Well, a lot of these things have been eliminated by the Trump administration. He turned the focus back to fossil fuels. He wants to keep the coal coal-fired power plants going, even though they're incredibly dirty, and they produce electricity at a much more expensive rate than oil and gas and solar and wind. He's discouraged wind projects. He's ended them in many cases. All of this, not just the war in Iran, but all of this is raising energy prices for the average American. How do you explain that?
3: Well, we know the reason that's happening, the reason those are the positions that the current administration has taken. It's because of who funds their campaigns. It's because of the role of corporate money in politics. These aren't decisions that are being made based on what experts say, what climate experts say, what energy experts say. The decisions are being driven by who has more money to fund politicians' campaigns, which is why it's so important to eventually get dark money out of politics by ending Citizens United. But now for voters to really look at who their options are and to choose the person who isn't bought and paid for. My opponent is, she's being funded by AI companies, and I don't take corporate PAC money. I will be a voice for the people of South Carolina.
2: Will entrenched politicians in the United States Senate and the House of Representatives really vote to end Citizens United and cut off the spigot from the piggy bank that is these large donations from corporations? Will they really vote against their own political self-interest?
3: Maybe not the current makeup of the Congress or the next Congress or the next Congress, but eventually, yes, because I talk to so many members of Gen Z and Gen Alpha who understand how corrupt our political system is, who understand that, and that Citizens United is a huge part of the rot of American democracy, and we will eventually get to a point. Again, I'm a glass half full optimist, but I believe we will eventually get to a point where we elect enough people who don't want to be bought and paid for, who actually want to be a voice for their constituents.
2: So getting back to your plan, one of the things you said, you want to lower grocery prices. What about grocery prices? Because of tariffs, because of diminished sources of fertilizer, because of the Iran war, so farmers are paying more for fertilizer, because of the rising cost of diesel fuel, and they use diesel in all of their farm equipment, and diesel is used in the trucks that haul the produce and other farm-produced products to the grocery store, because truckers are paying record-high prices for that. And everything moves by truck. I don't care what it is. It moves by truck. Everything is going to become more expensive in the short term. Has this reality changed your plan to lower grocery prices? Can you lower them? Can anybody?
3: It's not going to be easy to do because it's related, as you just said, to the tariffs. But Congress needs to use their congressional authority to stop these tariffs. It's also related to the war. Is it going to be easy to get out of the war? No, but we need to elect people who want to get out of the war, and then we will find a way out of this war. I just met a farmer in St. Helena down on the coast here in South Carolina who's an independent farmer, and he said he's this close. He's so close to having to just close down shop. He's been in business for decades. He's like an important member of the community, and he cannot make ends meet simply because of diesel prices, which have doubled over $6 in South Carolina. And like you said, that affects everyone who consumes anything because all of these goods are transported across the country. Many of them come into the port in Charleston, driven across South Carolina to consumers all over the country. Diesel prices are going to very quickly make things much more expensive. And I believe that that will be a driving factor for who people choose to vote for in November. We can elect to Congress who cares about this issue, and we can get serious about lowering diesel prices.
2: And farmers have lost markets because of tariffs, and they are facing increasingly wild and wacky weather thanks to climate change, which we're not helping by our reliance on fossil fuel. You talk about fixing the broken health care system, but isn't the foremost problem in America that Americans face when it comes to medicine is that we don't have a health care system? It's nonsense. We don't have a system. We have a bunch of insurance companies who charge us, who pay whatever they think is right and sometimes deny care to people who need it. They're acting as a physician on their own. And we have some politicians who have actively worked to weaken whatever protections we have, like the Affordable Care Act, and reduce access to Medicaid. Is there a solution? What is your solution to that?
3: Yes, there is a solution. We have to shift from this profit-motivated healthcare system to a true patient-centered healthcare system. And the first thing we need to do to make that transition is offer a public option so that folks can purchase a public plan from the federal government, removing the profit motivation from that transaction, forcing our private insurance companies to offer more comprehensive benefit rates at lower premium rates, benefit plans at lower premium rates. There will be a domino effect as more and more Americans recognize the public plan plan is working better for them. And then and only then can we have a true productive bipartisan conversation about really building a patient-centered healthcare system that meets the needs of everyone here in America.
2: And you also talk about wanting to root out corruption. That's something that Trump ran on, and he is running, by any standard, the most corrupt administration in modern American history. He doesn't even hide it, so there's no reason to dance around it and say he's not. He is. But then we have people in the House of Representatives and in the United States Senate who engage in stock trading, and they have insider information. I'm not saying they're doing insider trading, but they know things before the average person does. And a lot of people go to Congress who, with very small bank accounts, and come out with large bank accounts and many investments. How do you fix that when it's against the self-interest of the people in Congress?
3: So yesterday we just released our taxpayer pledge, and a huge plank of the taxpayer pledge is Congress looking in the mirror and stopping this pattern of getting rich by being a member of Congress, of this gravy train. So stopping the healthcare subsidies that members of Congress receive, stopping insider trading. I also believe we need to pass term limits so we can root out some of this corruption that is coming from both political parties. Members of both political parties are enriching themselves. My taxpayer pledge also includes, you know, reining in the debt and deficit, which is an existential crisis we're thrusting upon future generations of Americans, and lowering taxes for hardworking families and small businesses.
2: Speaking of taxes, Republicans love to run on cutting taxes, and that does make people happy, because who wants to pay taxes? But the trouble is, with taxes come services, and without taxes, you don't get anything. But they tend to cut taxes more, we are told, for the rich and for big corporations, saying it will give those individuals and those companies more money, and that money to invest, and that money will trickle down to the rest of us. It really hasn't happened, but that's what they say. Democrats point to that, and they say the rich aren't paying their fair share, nor will corporations pay their fair share. So where do you stand on that? Where's the balance point?
3: Yeah, in my pledge that we released yesterday, I pledged to not raise taxes on anyone making less than $500,000 a year. This burden should not be thrust on hardworking families, on working class Americans. We need to find balance in the tax code. We need to simplify the tax code. And part of that is being more responsible with government spending. We need to root out waste and fraud and abuse. We need to take a critical eye at the entire federal government budget. We need to hold federal contractors accountable for the money, the taxpayer dollars they're taking. We need to stop sending billions of dollars of American taxpayer dollars overseas. And then we need to balance the budget, and we need to reduce the deficit and stop thrusting this problem on future generations of Americans.
2: Dr. Annie Andrews is the Democrat running for the United States Senate from the state of South Carolina. She's a pediatrician, and she's running against, obviously, Darlene Graham, the temporary incumbent. The recent incumbent. They debate October the 11th on ETV. Thank you for the hour.
4: 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Our executive producer is Gabe Altieri. The senior producer is Sarah Dalia. Our producer is Chris Jones. 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For more information about Charlotte Talks, to visit past episodes, or to sign up for the podcast, visit wfae.org/charlottetalks.
5: On the next Charlotte Talks, Charlotte looks to be flipping on its decision to rescind support for the I-77 toll lane project. 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That's tomorrow at 9 on 90.7 WFAE. 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
7: AI concerns, tensions over trade, and the ongoing war in Iran. Chinese President Xi Jinping heads to the White House with plenty to discuss. From WAMU and NPR in Washington, this is 1A.
8: Hi, I'm Jen White. Today on 1A, China's President Xi and President Trump are set to meet on Thursday. It comes as concerns over AI security reaches new heights in the U.S., with warnings from those inside the industry saying the technology could pose an existential threat. But with China and the U.S. wrestling for dominance in tech and the global economy, will those warnings be heeded? We talk through the goals of the two superpowers and who may have the upper hand this week. But first, a survey out today finds more Americans say the First Amendment is vital, but may go too far. All that after this news.
9: Live from NPR News in Washington, I'm Korva Coleman. The Secretary General of the United Nations has opened this week's high-level debate with a stark warning about today's fractured world. NPR's Michelle Kellerman reports his term ends this year, but he says he's not ready to look back.
10: Political divides have deepened, the climate crisis is a daily reality, and artificial intelligence is moving at a speed that has stunned even those who created it. Those are some of the warnings from UN Secretary General Antonio Guterres. He's calling for cooperation on these global challenges and an end to conflicts, from Russia's war in Ukraine to the U.S. war with Iran. In the Middle East, Guterres calls the Hamas October 7th attack on Israel abhorrent and says what followed was an onslaught on Palestinians unlike anything he's seen as Secretary General. And he's warning that violence in the West Bank, in his words, raises the specter of ethnic cleansing. Michelle Kellerman, NPR News, the United Nations.
9: President Trump will also address the UN General Assembly shortly. Stocks open mixed this morning as a blockbuster entertainment merger moves closer to the finish line. NPR's Scott Horsley reports the Dow Jones Industrial Average slipped more than 40 points in early trading.
11: The $81 billion merger of Paramount Skydance and Warner Brothers Discovery looks set for the closing credits now that Paramount has reached a settlement with a dozen states that challenged the deal on antitrust grounds. California and other states dropped their complaint after Paramount agreed to boost its domestic movie production and guard the editorial independence of its TV news networks. Critics say the settlement doesn't go far enough and warn the combination of two big movie and TV companies will lead to reduced competition and higher prices. Crude oil prices fell for the fifth day in a row, while retail gasoline prices in the U.S. dipped by less than a penny a gallon overnight. AAA says the average price of diesel fuel is still climbing to another record high near $6.53. Scott Horsley, NPR News, Washington.
9: A grand jury in Mississippi has declined to issue any indictments in the death case of a young black man. Nolan Wells died over the 4th of July holiday off the Mississippi coast. The grand jury found that the cause and manner of his death was undetermined, but that drowning is likely based on a diagnosis by exclusion. Jackson County District Attorney Angel Myers McElrath.
12: After a thorough and exhaustive investigation, your grand jury met last week concerning the death investigation of Nolan Wells and unanimously returned a no true bill.
9: Wells was found dead on a coastal island after boating there with friends. The civil rights lawyer representing his family says Wells had an injury on the back of his head that remains unexplained. He has urged the state of Mississippi to continue investigating. This is NPR.
13: This is WFAE News. I'm Woody Kane. The Charlotte-Mecklenburg School Board is set to vote tonight on whether to replace current chair Stephanie Sneed amid a criminal investigation into financial irregularities and a leadership crisis over the board's contracting practices. WFAE's James Farrell has more.
14: Board members Cynthia Stone, Monty Witherspoon, and Lenora Shipp pushed to vacate Sneed as chair earlier this month. The board will consider that motion Tuesday. If approved, Sneed would remain on the board but would no longer lead it as chair. In an email to the board this weekend obtained by WFAE, Stone backed Witherspoon and Shipp as the board's new chair and vice chair. She criticized her colleagues for continuing to back Sneed as chair. She said, quote, "Instead of reviewing evidence, some board members elected to publicly malign those who raised the need for a change in leadership." In the days after the motion to vacate came out, a majority of board members maintained support for Sneed. Shemaya Haynes and Vice Chair D. Rankin expressed disappointment over how the process was handled. That was before last week's revelations about Sneed's ties to a controversial contractor and news that the State Bureau of Investigation is investigating the district. James Farrell, WFAE News.
13: Wake Med can move forward with its proposed $2 billion merger with Atrium Health after a vote by Wake County Commissioners. The board voted 5-2 last night to change Wake Med's Articles of Incorporation and approve a transfer agreement. Vicki Adamson was one of two commissioners who opposed it.
15: The goal of this is to raise prices. There's no way I could support this.
13: Vice Chair Safiya Jackson says the merger will allow Wake Med to serve more people.
16: Market dynamics shape how care is delivered and funded. This combination makes it possible for Wake Med to continue to be an equal in our local competitive healthcare market.
13: Federal regulators still need to approve the deal before it becomes final. Governor Josh Stein dropped his opposition after Atrium agreed to increase health access to people who don't have insurance. This is WFAE News.
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18: This is 1A. I'm Jen White. Here on the show, we take the First Amendment very seriously. It's built into our name, 1A, and we like to monitor how Americans' interpretation of the amendment has changed over time. Out today is new data on just that. The Freedom Forum puts out an annual survey on Americans' relationship with the First Amendment, and this year, it's complicated. While a vast majority say the amendment is vital to the country, 24% say it goes too far in the rights it guarantees, which is a record high since 2020. Here to talk about that finding and a lot more is Kevin Goldberg. He's a First Amendment expert and the vice president at Freedom Forum. That's a nonprofit organization dedicated to fostering First Amendment freedoms. Kevin, welcome back to the program.
19: Thanks for having me back.
18: So let's first talk about this complex relationship Americans have with the First Amendment. Just talk us through a bit of what you found.
19: Yes, well, we found that Americans overwhelmingly value the First Amendment, but their relationship with it, as we've noted, is extremely and increasingly complicated. So by and large, every year, more than 90% say the First Amendment is vital to America. And as you've already noted, 24% say it goes too far in the rights it guarantees, a record high. So they love it, but they also want a little less of it, maybe. I don't understand that, but when, you know, that's complex to unpack. But some of the other numbers show us that First Amendment, when it comes to the First Amendment, Americans think they understand it better than they actually understand it.
18: Right. So give us some more detail on that.
19: Yeah. 86% say they feel informed about their rights, but only 11% can name all five freedoms of religion, speech, press, assembly, and petition.
18: So how does that track, first, that the understanding of the First Amendment track with previous years?
19: Well, in terms of the knowledge, the ability to name all five freedoms, and by the way, 26% can't even name one. So that's one in four cannot name a single of those five freedoms of religion, speech, press, assembly, petition. That is actually a little higher in terms of the number that can name all five, but not by much. We usually see that around the 10% level in this survey.
18: So when you look at the data around that 24% of Americans who think the First Amendment goes too far, what's your sense of what they're actually talking about, considering we're talking about five freedoms? Is it more of a focus on freedom of speech? Is it freedom of religion? Is that clear in the data?
19: It's not entirely clear about which freedom they're talking about. It does seem to run across all of them, because when you dive into the individual freedoms, you will see things that indicate they really don't think it goes too far, and in fact sometimes want more protection. When it comes to freedom of the press, for instance, we see that people really want government to, for one thing, stay out of media. 63% said government should not be able to censor what is said in TV, radio, online. That indicates to me that they don't think it's going too far there. They might even want more protection against government intrusion in this space. So when it comes to freedom of speech, Americans are still reluctant to speak freely, right? More, you know, 65% are saying they don't speak freely, and they can identify some reasons that they don't. So that tells me they want a little more protection as well.
20: What are some of those reasons?
19: Well, this would not be a First Amendment-based concern because it's really more about the private sphere. But number one response was fear of a violent response to what they're saying. Mm. Others would be fear of being shunned by family or friends. And yes, of course, fear of losing their job. But they are indicating that they're afraid to sign up for things online. They're afraid to go to protests for fear of being surveilled. They're afraid of participating in protests due to government or speaking out online due to government retaliation. So, and that's about a quarter for each of those. And so what we're seeing is there are large segments of our respondents in this survey that indicate they want that First Amendment protection.
20: You also, when you were looking at this level of comfort people have with speaking freely, you looked at the generational differences there, and there's some interesting data. Tell us about it.
19: Yeah, well, younger generations are definitely afraid of speaking freely. 69% of Gen Z said something keeps them from speaking freely, and that, when you compare it to my generation, Gen X, we only said 56%, said that to a 56% rate. So certainly much higher for the youngest generation we surveyed in terms of saying they just don't feel free to speak. Mm. We also, for the first time this year, looked at whether someone was a current college student or not and their level of education. And what we were finding with the level of education was that as the level of education went up, let's say someone has an advanced degree or in advanced degree program, they understand the First Amendment better and they tend to value it better. For instance, 20% of those with an advanced degree could name all five of the first student or not and their level of education. And what we're finding with the level of education was that as the level of education went up, let's say someone has an advanced degree or in advanced degree program, they understand the first

0: engage people around these issues, show it to them in their daily lives. And I think people will embrace it at that point.
1: That's Kevin Coldberg. He's a First Amendment expert and the vice president at Freedom Forum. Kevin, thanks so much.
0: Thank you.
1: Coming up, Chinese President Xi Jinping heads to the White House. What could come out of the high-stakes meeting as questions over AI and trade take center stage? That's just ahead. This is 1A.

0: Good afternoon. It's 2:19 and you're listening to On Point. 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I'm Mike Szymanski. Tonight, look for patchy fog, showers, and possibly a thunderstorm, a low near 64.
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1: 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I'm Nick Delacanel. Coming up next, Health Secretary Robert F. Kennedy's latest financial disclosure reveals he accepted pricey flights and lucrative book advances. Also this hour, State Department spokesman Tommy Pigott defends President Trump's speech today at the UN.
2: Well, he made the choice clear to the Iranian regime. They can continue their malign activities, but there will be consequences.
1: Trump told world leaders he faces a decision on Iran to strike a deal or, quote, annihilate the Islamic Republic. More on that story coming up in 15 minutes. A thunderstorm is making its way across the Charlotte area this hour. It's 79 degrees right now. More storms are likely tonight. Lows near 64. It's WFAE on a Tuesday. Stay tuned.
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7: 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I'm Juana Summers.
8: And I'm Scott Detrow. NPR has gotten a look at Health and Human Services Secretary Robert F. Kennedy Jr.'s latest annual financial disclosure. Disclosures are required of high-ranking federal officials to guard against conflicts of interest. NPR Pharmaceuticals correspondent Sydney Lupkin is here to tell us what she's learned. Hey, Sydney.
9: Hey.
8: What caught your eye in these filings?
9: Yeah, the biggest items were two book advances Kennedy received in the last year. $2 million apiece from Skyhorse Publishing. One of the books will be called Unsettled Science. The title is a twist on the term settled science, often used to describe the evidence for vaccine safety. And that's interesting given Kennedy's current job as head of the agency charged with regulating vaccines.
8: Right, and of course we have seen some efforts to change vaccine policies. Is there anything else in the filings that you think is worth reporting?
9: Yeah, Kennedy also received free flights to and from Fiji and Greece and the use of a vacation home. Their value totaled more than $250,000. Those were from Gavin DeBecker, a celebrity security advisor. DeBecker also wrote a book published by Skyhorse Publishing called Forbidden Facts. It alleges government suppression of information about brain damage from childhood vaccines. DeBecker says they've been friends for a long time and he has nothing to do with HHS.
8: Help me understand how much of this is unusual. I mean, a lot of politicians get book deals, mm-hmm. right? Have outside mm-hmm. income or one way or another. There's a lot of wealthy people in the administration. What do you make of this?
9: Yeah, so they're not typical, according to Virginia Cantor at Democracy Defenders Fund, which is

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1: More All Things Considered is coming your way here on 90.7 WFAE. I'm Nick Della Canal. Good afternoon. Well, the controversial plan to add toll lanes to I-77 South appears to be back on. That's after the city council flipped on its support of the project last night. Coming up in news headlines, we hear from residents who could be impacted. Also, the CMS school board could be in for an explosive meeting later tonight. Those stories and more coming up in news headlines straight ahead.
2: Part of it is about accountability to the American public, and part of it is a fundamental role of the press in society, which is to bear witness. The television pool, it's funny to say this, but it almost occupies this sacred space in Washington. It's representing the fact that the American people have a right to know exactly what their president is doing and what he is saying.
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4: It's All Things Considered from NPR News. I'm Juana Summers.
5: And I'm Scott Detrow. Childcare is incredibly expensive. 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
6: 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So it would have just been another cost like that.
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7: Live from NPR News in Culver City, California, I'm Dwayne Brown. In New York, during his speech at the United Nations today, President Trump presented an ominous vision of Latin America. NPR's Ada Peralta tells us he painted a continent beset by drug cartels, which he called the enemies of humanity.
8: President Trump said the United States was reasserting its power in the Western Hemisphere to, quote, create a safer future for all of us. In Trump's view, the cartels in Latin America are terrorists. He said, quote, like ISIS, they should be killed, exiled, or detained as enemy combatants without the possibility of release, which is what we're doing. Trump also called on Mexico to, quote, reclaim control of its soil from the enemies of humanity. And he lauded his administration's use of military force to destroy ships in the Caribbean. Human rights groups and the UN itself have condemned the attacks, saying they are extrajudicial killings that violate international law. Ida Peralta, NPR News, Mexico City.
7: A federal judge in Michigan has agreed to undergo routine alcohol testing and treatment to resolve a complaint about his behavior. NPR's Kerry Johnson with the story.
9: A new judicial order says actions by Judge Thomas Ludington had a serious effect on the court's reputation and public confidence in his ability to carry out his duties. Ludington stayed on the job as a federal judge for months after his arrest, ultimately pleading no contest. He's been on voluntary leave of absence since February. A new order by Federal Appeals Court Judge Jeffrey Sutton says Ludington will remain on leave until September 2027, in order to ensure his recovery's on solid footing. Gabe Roth, who runs a watchdog group on the courts, says the judge should donate nearly $400,000 in pay he's set to receive during his leave to local charities.
7: That's Kerry Johnson. 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
1: This is WFAE News. I'm Nick Della Canal. The Charlotte City Council voted last night 7-4 to support the state's plans to add toll lanes to Interstate 77. Their support means the controversial $4 billion project will almost certainly go ahead. Council members Joy Mayo and Malcolm Graham voted against the project in May, but flipped their votes to support the project, which will likely displace residents in the Wilmore neighborhood near South End. Chandler Wren lives there.
10: I'm not surprised because it kept becoming more and more of an issue, which means somebody really, really wanted this to happen. And usually when you start throwing money around, you get things done.
1: The North Carolina Department of Transportation has offered up to $300 million in community benefits to ease the city's concerns with the project. A long-awaited report on the investigation into Superintendent Crystal Hill will not be on the school board's agenda tonight. Board member Charlita Hatch says she plans to push for the report tonight anyway. WFAE's James Farrell has more.
11: After Hill was reinstated last month, the school board voted to have staff create a report on the two-month investigation by the end of September. In emails obtained by WFAE, board members Charlita Hatch and Shemaya Haynes told the board's acting general counsel, Anna Hehenberger, they expected the report would be made public at Tuesday's meeting. It's the last before the end of the month. But Hehenberger said that while she does have a written report, the board's motion gave them until the end of September, given the multiple investigations into CMS operations, including at least one criminal probe. She advised the board to review the report, gather feedback, and publish it later. In the emails, Hatch expresses frustration. She plans to make a motion to add the report to the agenda before Tuesday's meeting, telling WFAE, quote, "After months of asking the public to trust the process, I believe we owe them the transparency to bring it to a close." James Farrell, WFAE News.
1: Democratic candidate for U.S. Senate, Dr. Annie Andrews, spoke to WFAE's Charlotte Talks this morning, criticizing her opponent, Senator Darlene Graham, as inexperienced.
0: She isn't taking this seriously. She stood on the debate stage and said national security isn't her thing. War and peace are not electives for a U.S. senator. If your surgeon said appendectomies are not my thing, would you still hand him a scalpel?
1: WFAE invited Andrews and Darlene Graham both onto Charlotte Talks, though so far only Andrews has agreed. To hear the whole conversation, go to WFAE.org. This is WFAE News.
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13: And I'm Mary Louise Kelly at United Nations headquarters in New York. We're just inside the main front doors. Behind me is the main General Assembly Hall. I'm watching people coming and going, and it's either heads of state or they're wearing an earpiece. A lot of people guarding the heads of state and delegations here today. Speech after speech after speech from world leaders. They kicked off with UN Secretary General Antonio Guterres this morning. But probably even more highly anticipated was President Trump, who addressed the UN in a speech that was interesting both for what he said and what he didn't say. I have questions, so I want to put them to a member of the administration. We have invited Tommy Pickett, who is spokesperson for the State Department, to take those questions, and he is waiting on us a few blocks from here at his hotel. So let's walk over. Can we give you the seat of honor? Tommy Pickett, good to see you. Welcome back to All Things Considered.
14: Thanks for having me on.
13: All right, so we heard a lot from President Trump today about Iran. He defended his record on the war there, said Iran was the bully of the Middle East, that they are a bully no more. I'm paraphrasing. I want to note we're not playing that sound because NPR is not using audio from White House events until further notice in solidarity with our fellow journalists following, as you know, several news outlets being barred from White House grounds. On Iran and the defense of his record, how do we square that with Iran has cost $38 billion and counting, its nuclear program is where it was, regime change didn't happen, Iran has proved it can shut the Strait of Hormuz and keep it shut, and anybody who's put gas in their car lately knows that gas is now at pushing $4.50 a gallon.
14: Well, a few important points. Operation Midnight Hammer obliterated several of their nuclear sites. We saw Operation Epic Fury decimating their military
13: capability. But that was before this war that the U.S. started in February.
14: Well, I think it's important to look at this in context, and that the president's actions have taken concrete steps to prevent the Iranian regime from obtaining a nuclear weapon. If the Iranian regime had a nuclear weapon, people would be paying gas prices three or four times higher than they are now because the Iranian regime could act with impunity to shut down the strait entirely. What we're seeing now because of the U.S. military is the clearing of mines. We're seeing the ability of oil to move through the strait at approximately 60 to 70% of where it was before this began. But ultimately, the Iranian regime having a nuclear weapon was an untenable threat that needed to be addressed.
13: The president renewed his threat to annihilate the entire country today, to blow it up. Is that helpful to diplomatic efforts to try to end the war?
14: Well, he made the choice clear to the Iranian regime. They can continue their malign activities, but there will be consequences. The president has been clear from the beginning that he wanted a diplomatic solution. The door for diplomacy was opened again and again and again, and yet the Iranian regime has continued to refuse to make that deal, continue to pursue malign activities.
13: I guess what I'm getting at is we're 7 months in. I didn't hear anything new in the president's speech today that suggests we won't be in the same place another 7 months from now.
14: Well, I think part of what he was pointing to, in addition to the kinetic military action we've discussed, is the fact that we have seen oil move through the Strait of Hormuz at levels that are increasing. The fact that we have Operation Economic Outcast, which is costing the regime every single day. So the president has all the cards here, and he was laying out a clear vision, a clear path here in terms of what the situation is, and the fact that fundamentally the Iranian regime has a choice, either to become a prosperous nation that is at peace with its neighbors, or to continue its malign activities and suffer the consequences.
13: I don't know if you got to hear the very first speech this morning from outgoing UN Secretary General Antonio Guterres. His final speech, he's coming to the end of his second term, he warned about fault lines in our world. He says they are widening. He said cracks have become canyons. And he also warned that events of this past year show that even superpowers should recognize, and I quote, that their power isn't so super. Did you hear that as being aimed at the U.S.?
14: I don't want to necessarily put words in his mouth, but what I can say is what the president's accomplished. And I think he has accomplished really historic things for the betterment of the United States, which is always the primary goal of any president of any country, but also for our partners and allies around the world in terms of win-win deals that we've seen. I think the important issue, and I think something to stress, is that fact that the president is not afraid to raise hard conversations. The president has put that to an end, and we've seen concrete progress in addressing those, whether that's NATO spending, whether that's in Greenland, whether that's addressing mass migration, and the entire world is better because of it.
13: I guess the question is, you know, we've been talking, you and I, about how President Trump likes to raise hard conversations. He's there at the United Nations giving, as the administration sees it, constructive criticism to that body. When constructive criticism is given to the U.S., is the U.S. willing to listen?
14: Well, look, I think we have continued conversations with our allies and partners around the world. The president is a deal maker. So when he goes out and raises these issues, he has shown again and again that he is able to make a deal that is a win-win. The Greenland example is a perfect example of this.
13: But the reaction to the Secretary General's words this morning, even a superpower isn't so super.
14: Well, I think President Trump is showing that the United States can still accomplish historic and unprecedented things. I think that's been clear from this administration. What he has been able to accomplish, I think, has shown that America is only stronger and more prosperous than it's ever been.
13: Since you work for this administration, and since I'm a reporter trying to cover this administration, I have to ask, are you comfortable with the decision to bar CNN, MS Now, and Politico from White House grounds?
14: Look, President Trump speaking to this very clearly. The president clearly has concerns in terms of what he has clearly expressed on Truth and other avenues. And the fact
13: that it's
14: not
13: comfortable with the decision?
14: I mean, it's a decision based off of accessing very sensitive and secure spaces. It's not saying that CNN and other entities can't continue to operate, but it's about access to certain spaces. And that's something that's always a continued conversation. Under the Obama and Biden administrations, there were many conversations with reporters about who was able to access White House grounds. That's a routine part of that. The president making a very clear case here about his concerns and really speaking quite transparently about this.
13: Just for the record, do you believe freedom of the press is essential to a healthy democracy?
14: I think that's a separate question than what we're having here. Freedom of the press is something that we strongly abide by. That's part of why we've opposed so many censorship elements, both elements that we viewed the previous administration doing that we've reversed, but also foreign countries in terms of extraterritorial censorship. So we don't take a backseat to anyone on freedom of the press. What this is a discussion of is access to certain buildings and sensitive grounds, and that's always a constant conversation. It was a conversation under Biden, under Obama, with reporters as well, and the president making his concerns very clear.
13: I didn't hear a yes to that, though, that freedom of the press is essential to a healthy democracy.
14: Oh, yes. No, I mean, we take a backseat to no one on freedom of the press. We abide by freedom of the press. We defend freedom of the press internationally. That's part why I brought up the censorship issue, because we have seen elements of censorship which we strongly oppose in order to defend freedom of the press.
13: Are those outlets, MS Now, CNN, Politico, are they welcome at your department, at the State Department?
14: Well, look, right now we have no announcements to make in terms of changes to our press coverage, but fundamentally, again, it's a conversation of access to certain spaces, and it's not about covering the administration in terms of CNN and MS Now and Politico. Still have the ability to do that, still have the ability to operate, and we continue to defend freedom of the press around the world.
13: Well, I appreciate you taking our questions today, Tommy Pigott. Thank you.
14: Thank you.
13: Tommy Pigott is the State Department spokesperson speaking with us from the hotel where the State Department has set up camp this week on the sidelines of the United Nations General Assembly.
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1: It's 4:44. This is All Things Considered on WFAE. I'm Nick Della Canal. Diesel prices have surged to record highs, sitting at more than $6 a gallon in North Carolina. And while most people don't drive a diesel-powered car or operate heavy machinery, those high prices do have a ripple effect for everyday North Carolinians. WUNC's Will Michaels spoke with Jeffrey Dorfman, Distinguished Professor of Agricultural and Resource Economics at North Carolina State University, about how high diesel prices affect everyone.
15: So most listeners probably don't buy diesel regularly, but why should they care about high diesel prices?
16: Well, transportation accounts for about 6 or 7% of the economy. So the increase in diesel and crude oil prices has added about 1% to prices for just everything. Sort of overall in the economy, we're now paying 1% more. And then on top of that, food production is very energy dependent in terms of being able to drive the tractors and combines and things through the fields, but also a lot of the fertilizer and chemicals that get spread in the fields are petroleum-based products as well. And so we're also going to pay about 1% more at the grocery store.
15: Got it. So that was going to be my next question. Where would I likely see the effects of high diesel prices first?
16: You're going to see it first in the least processed foods you buy. Right. So if you buy a box of breakfast cereal, the actual cost of the food in that box of cereal is a pretty small part of the total price of the cereal. But if you buy chicken, if you buy fruits and vegetables at store, those things, the actual food production cost is a much higher percentage because there's no processing involved. You're just paying for growing the apple in the West Georgia mountains. And then that apple has to be trucked to the grocery store. So the diesel price, both in the field and getting it to the store, is just a bigger percentage. So that's where you're going to see the biggest increases.
15: And correct me if I'm wrong, but it seems like the timing could also be an issue for farmers. I mean, what do higher prices mean for farmers particularly, especially this time of year when it's harvest time or will be harvest time very soon?
16: It means a lot to farmers. There are a lot of farmers right now that are spending an extra $200 or $300 per day in terms of filling up the tanks of their equipment with diesel. That doesn't make prices go up necessarily because there's a lot of farmers out there. Some farmers bought their diesel at the start of the year before prices went up and are paying. But if you didn't, it's hurting a lot. It's in some cases wiping out their entire profit for the year.
15: How much do you think businesses can absorb higher costs, businesses meaning grocery stores, restaurants, somewhere down the supply chain, before they have to pass those costs on to the customer?
16: So I think we will see and are seeing prices go up because of the energy prices, and then some of it they'll pass on in a few months if diesel prices stay where they are. So they can afford to lose a little bit of money for a short while, but not forever. We're going to see it when it comes to Thanksgiving. The cost of growing the turkey is definitely up because we feed them corn and soybeans, and the price of those are going to be up because of diesel. But grocery stores may well choose just to eat that as a bigger loss and keep turkey prices low to get us in the store to do our Thanksgiving shopping.
15: What would have to happen for prices to come back down?
16: So there's two things that could help. Certainly, if we weren't having wars in the Middle East, that would help. We could get more crude oil out, and that can give us more diesel. But also, broader than that, Ukraine has been bombing a bunch of refineries in Russia that produce a lot of diesel. So the worldwide supply of diesel has shrunk more, for example, than the supply of gas. And refineries have to be sort of specialized, and you can't just take a refinery that turns crude oil and gas and start making diesel very easily. So we need more diesel refineries, and that's going to take a while.
15: Jeffrey Dorfman is a Distinguished Professor of Agricultural and Resource Economics at NC State. Thank you for your time.
16: Glad to be here.
1: 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I'm Nick Della Canal. Thanks for tuning in. Coming up next, the surging cost of childcare in the U.S. has made familiar support even more critical for some parents who need childcare. Also, voting kicks off today for Alaska's Fat Bear Week. Those stories all ahead, plus the latest news headlines coming up at 5. There is a thunderstorm moving through our area at this hour, and more storms are likely tonight. Lows near 64. Stay with us. It's about 10 till 5.
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5: 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I'm Scott Detrow.
20: And I'm Juana Summers. For many American families, the cost of childcare is quickly becoming unaffordable. That's why some are increasingly turning to older generations for help. NPR's Joe Hernandez reports on the rise of grandparents filling the childcare gap.
21: Mary Jo Galusha's home in Newark, Delaware is ready for the grandkids, starting with the dedicated playroom she set up in the basement.
22: We've got fun toys down there that I've collected, and we go outside, and I have a garden, and we plant and do that kind of stuff. I have a swimming pool, little plastic swimming pool.
21: Galusha is one of millions of grandparents across the U.S. who help to look after their grandchildren. In her case, that means 4 days a week with her nearly two-year-old granddaughter, Robin.
22: I'm good being home with her. We have fun. She's lots more energy now, though.
21: The family's arrangement dates back a couple years to when Galusha's daughter only had one child. Stacia Bourne says she and her husband wanted to grow their family, but the potential cost gave them pause, having already put their son, George, in daycare.
6: And the cost for childcare for him is about the same as our mortgage. So it would have just been another cost like that.
21: That was until her mother made an offer. If Bourne wanted to have another baby, Galusha said she'd retire and move to the East Coast to help provide childcare. Bourne says the couple didn't have family nearby when George was born early in the pandemic.
6: Knowing that that wouldn't be the situation for another made us feel like this is doable and might even be enjoyable to have a young child.
21: Galusha retired from her job as a school teacher in Idaho, packed up her belongings, and drove cross-country in her red Volkswagen Beetle. For Bourne, a University of Delaware psychology professor, having her mother watch Robin serves a financial benefit and also helps her avoid emotional goodbyes at the daycare door.
6: It's not hard like that when it's with your own mom. Yeah, so I just feel really lucky. To be able to leave my daughter with someone that I think is a better parent than I am.
21: Grandparents helping to take care of their grandchildren is nothing new, but the surging cost of childcare has made alternatives like this even more critical for families who struggle to pay for care. Last year, the average cost of childcare for children under 5 in the U.S. was more than $13,000, according to Child Care Aware of America. Nicole Jorwick, chief program officer of the national group Caring Across Generations, says families are leaning on grandparents for help more often.
23: The reality is that because this country hasn't invested in a child care infrastructure that is flexible and affordable and reliable, grandparents are filling in the gaps that the service system leaves behind.
21: A recent study by AARP quantified just how often grandparents are doing that work. Of those who help with childcare but aren't full-time caregivers, the median amount of time grandparents spend caring for grandchildren is 200 hours per year, or roughly 3.8 hours per week, the group found. Madonna Harrington Meyer, a Syracuse University sociology professor who studies aging, says grandparents tend to have similar parenting philosophies as their children and often provide care for free or at a low cost.
24: But perhaps the biggest benefit is that they are so flexible. Unlike a formal daycare situation, often grandparents will come to your house, or they'll alternate between watching the children at their own house and at the grandparents' house.
21: Studies have shown there can be cognitive benefits for grandparents who spend time with their grandkids. But childcare is also hard work, as grandparents themselves well know. And as they get older, whether grandparents provide care may depend on their physical health, how close they live to their grandkids, or whether they want to do it at all. For some grandparents, it may also be socially isolating or impact their careers. Yolanda Lattimore, a 59-year-old grandmother in Atlanta, cares for her one-year-old granddaughter, Mavi, about 1.5 days each week to help her daughter's family.
2: I felt like I could make the sacrifice more than they could, and it has been. It truly has been a sacrifice.
21: Lattimore has worked as a blogger and podcaster in Atlanta and also sells handmade soaps online. When Mavi was born, she offered to help provide childcare, even if it meant less time for work. Lattimore loves spending time with Mavi and calls being a grandmother an amazing journey. But she also remembers what it was like for her to try to balance parenting and her career when she was raising her own kids.
2: When my daughter got ready to start her family, I just didn't want her to go through that. You know, I want her to have the balance. If work-life balance exists for somebody, I wanted it for my daughter.
21: For now, Lattimore says she plans to look for a more flexible job while she continues helping to care for her granddaughter. She says Mavi may go to daycare at some point, but it will depend on a few things.
2: You know, it gets demanding, or Mavi will get to decide. Come in. Here comes Mavi. You need me now? And Mavi loves being on the phone. She loves phone calls.
3: Hello.
2: Yeah. All right. So duty calls.
21: And just like that, Lattimore was back at it. Joe Hernandez, NPR News.
5: I have good news. It is officially Fat Bear Week. If you have no idea what I'm talking about, Fat Bear Week is the annual online competition where people around the world vote for their favorite chubby brown bear at Alaska's Katmai National Park and Preserve. Last year, more than 1 million people participated, myself included. Alaska Public Media's Ava White reports.
4: Think of March Madness, but with 1,000-pound bears instead of basketball teams. Katmai Park Ranger Sarah Bruce says, the bigger the bear, the better.
8: There is no such thing as too fat of a bear. The fatter a bear is, the healthier that bear is.
4: Bears need a lot of body fat to survive winter hibernation. This year's contest will feature 16 chubby contenders. The field includes Chunk, last year's weighty winner, along with a few offspring of former champions. And for the first time, Bruce said whole bear families are included. So, if you vote for Bear 901, you're voting for a mother and her cub.
8: And then we get to kind of show off how the mothers have to feed not only themselves, but all of these other cubs with them too.
4: Katmai National Park and Preserve is almost only accessible by boat or plane. It's on the Alaska Peninsula, which the Park Service estimates has more bears than people. Bruce, the park ranger, says the abundant salmon runs there allow bears to almost double their body weight. Fat Bear Week started in 2014 as a one-day celebration. The bears have since become internet celebrities, drawing fans from all over the world. Like Landon Norman, a priest who lives in Arkansas and runs a popular Fat Bear Week Facebook group. He has a handful of favorite bears in the competition, including number 164, or Bucky.
9: And he's like crazy, crazy big. So I have a feeling that he's probably going to become one of the more dominant bears that are out there.
4: He thinks people love Fat Bear Week because it offers a welcome break from the everyday stressors of life.
9: I think I probably enjoy it more because my job is really hard. It's like a reprieve. It's just like, oh, cool, I'm going to look at bears. It's just lighthearted.
4: Online voting runs through September 29th when a chunky champion will be crowned. For NPR News, I'm Ava White in Anchorage.
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0: ready, self-aware jokes and skewering of stereotypes show that no population of people is monolithic, not cosmopolitan Northerners, rural Southerners, children of immigrants, or fans of country music.
1: We're not all that different, and maybe if somebody who looks like they wouldn't be a typical Southerner, maybe if it's coming from me, then you might actually buy it and believe it.
0: And get a laugh out of it. For NPR News, I'm Julie Hyde in Nashville.
1: We're not all that different, and maybe if somebody who looks like they wouldn't be a typical Southerner, maybe if it's coming from me, then you might actually buy it and believe it.
0: And

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1: 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Good afternoon. I'm Nick Della Canal. An attorney for the Venezuelan immigrant who was shot by an ICE agent on Sunday in Texas says her client is not receiving proper medical care while in detention.
2: He has lost movement on the entire left side of his body, which means that he is facing paralysis.
1: Coming up, we get the latest on the man's condition and what led to this shooting. That is in the next 20 minutes. It is 79 degrees in Charlotte. Thunderstorms are likely tonight, lows near 64, and then much cooler temperatures are forecast tomorrow and Wednesday. Highs tomorrow near 68 with a 50% chance of rain. Highs on Thursday near 64. It might actually feel like fall, albeit a little rainy as well. Stay with us. It's 5:19.
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7: 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I'm Scott Detrow.
8: And I'm Juana Summers. David Rubenstein has been a Baltimore Orioles fan for as long as he can remember.
9: I had gone to many opening days as a young child. I would get permission from my parents to go to the opening day, miss school. It was very common in Baltimore to do that because opening day was a big thing.
8: He never imagined that one day, decades later, he'd walk out onto the field in a different capacity.
9: And so here I'm on opening day, and I'm the owner.
10: Just
9: it was a bit surreal.
10: The Orioles officially welcomed the new ownership group.
9: And they called my name out.
10: Baltimore native philanthropist and investor David Rubenstein.
9: You know, I didn't know whether people would boo or not, or people would yell out, what the hell is he doing there? How'd he get to be the owner?
8: Rubenstein has pledged to bring a World Series title back to Baltimore, which, as an Orioles fan, I love to hear. But since he acquired the team in 2024, that success has not materialized. Even so, Rubenstein has embraced some of the fan base's proudest rituals.
9: We have lots of traditions, as you know, in Camden Yards. One of them is to yell out the word O during the middle of the Star Spangled Banner. When we sing the Star Spangled Banner, this was written in Baltimore, but it's sung in every single stadium around the country in every sporting event, and it's really one of our hometown songs, in effect.
8: In his new book, Inside the Owner's Box, Conversations on Power and Leadership in Sports, Rubenstein writes about his commitment to not just a successful sports franchise, but also investing in the city of Baltimore. When I spoke with Rubenstein last week, I asked him what he'd learned about owning a sports franchise.
9: People are not going to tell you how great you are, how wonderful you are. Generally, people are going to criticize you more than they're going to praise you, and you have to get used to that. I also recognize that earnings are not as important as how the team does on the field. So in baseball or other sports, any earnings are really way down the road, and you're really living with the ups and downs of the team's performance on the field. And if the team isn't doing that well on the field, even though they might like you personally, you as an owner, you're probably going to be criticized by the fans. Mm. And maybe you're one of the fans who might be criticizing me. Who knows?
8: You've written in your new book about the financial strategies behind ownership, and you've said that most owners, they're not primarily motivated by money or at least by near-term gains. After speaking to so many owners, what do you think they're actually buying? Are they motivated by profit, prestige?

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1: It's 5:44. This is All Things Considered on WFAE. I'm Nick Della Canal. North Carolina's Supreme Court currently has a 5-2 Republican majority, and just one of those seats will be on the ballot this November. Democrats hope that keeping Justice Anita Earls in her seat will make it easier to flip the court majority in 2028. That's when three more seats are up for grabs. WUNC's Colin Campbell spoke with Earls and Republican candidate Sarah Stevens and has more on the race.
2: Earls is a former civil rights attorney who founded the Southern Coalition for Social Justice. She's seeking her second 8-year term on the state's highest court. She told the WUNC Politics podcast she's concerned that the court's GOP majority has revisited and overturned previous rulings on issues like partisan redistricting, voter ID, and the Leandro education funding case.
3: It hadn't happened in our court in over the 200-year history of the North Carolina Supreme Court that the mere change in the personnel would then lead the court to rehear a case, the same case that it had already decided.
2: But Stevens says it's the court's previous Democratic majority, including Earls, who went too far in overturning actions by the legislature. Stevens recently stepped down from the state House after 17 years, including several terms as Speaker pro tem.
4: If you have one person or one a group of five or six uber liberals who've decided they don't like that law and they're going to make it something different, that's wrong. That's not their lane. It's not what they're supposed to be doing.
2: Stevens hasn't served as a judge before in her 40-year career as an attorney based in Mount Airy. Earls argues that Stevens would be more likely to side with the legislature when its actions are challenged in court.
3: The court's function is to make sure that both the executive and the legislature are held accountable to the guarantees in the state constitution. And I think that's a different view than my opponent and certainly than the Chief Justice who posit their view is that the legislature is supreme.
2: I asked Stevens how she'd handle any potential conflicts of interest if the legislature's actions come before the Supreme Court.
4: I think if it's something I personally did, I would accuse myself. If it's something I simply voted for or voted against, I would consider both sides of the argument.
2: Stevens' campaign has struggled to keep up with Earls in fundraising. As of July, the Democrat had raised more than $4 million, while Stevens had raised about $300,000. And this month, a left-leaning dark money group called NC Families First launched what it says will be a multi-million dollar ad campaign against Stevens.
5: She actually fought against legislation to protect children from sexual predators. I couldn't believe it when I found out.
2: The ad references a 2019 bill that expanded the statute of limitations for sexual abuse crimes against children. Stevens was among several Republicans and Democrats who voted against an early version of the bill in the House, but she voted yes during the final unanimous vote. She says the ads are inaccurate.
4: They didn't either understand the process of the General Assembly or they didn't find where the bills, in fact, were done.
2: Stevens is critical of Earl's work as co-chair of former Governor Roy Cooper's Task Force for Racial Equity and Criminal Justice. The group recommended eliminating cash bail for misdemeanors and replacing school resource officers with mental health professionals.
4: Here's a whole report. There's like a 20-some page report to try to deal with racial equity in the court system, which should be policy decisions of the General Assembly, not even of the governor.
2: But Earls defends her work on equity issues in the court system, which she says is an important part of being a judge.
3: In my view, part of that responsibility is to ensure that we are addressing questions of equity, and those may be along racial lines, they may be along gender lines, there may be inequities based on income and resources.
2: In addition to the Supreme Court race, voters will choose three judges for the state Court of Appeals. Republican wins in those races would mean GOP judges holding all 15 seats on that court. All three of the appeals court seats are currently held by Democrats, and two of the incumbents are seeking re-election. I'm Colin Campbell.
1: Stay with us. More All Things Considered is coming up here on 90.7 WFAE. Good afternoon. I'm Nick Della Canal. Slowing the advance of AI will require global cooperation, especially between China and the U.S. But experts say that is no small task.
6: It's very difficult to see a situation where China sees its geopolitical ambitions being subordinated to AI risk concerns.
1: More on efforts to alter China's approach to this issue. It's coming up in about 15 minutes after the latest news headlines coming up at 6. It's WFAE on a Tuesday. Stay with us. There's more ahead.
7: I'm Mike Collins. On the next Charlotte Talks, it's been the topic of conversation locally for most of the summer. The fate of the I-77 toll lanes. After citizen objections, they were voted down, but the state passed a law saying if we stick with that vote, we'll have to pay back close to $70 million. And that has area officials rethinking their votes. Charlotte did. We hear from leaders in the region about what they're thinking and about how Charlotte reached its decision tomorrow at 9.
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1: 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And from the Mint Museum, celebrating 20 years of Potter's Market at the Mint, featuring over 50 North Carolina ceramic artists, September 26th, 10 a.m. to 4 p.m. at Mint Museum Randolph, pottersmarketatthemint.com.
9: News. I'm Scott Detrow.
10: And I'm Juana Summers. Today, the Department of Health and Human Services announced it had done something it has never done before. It canceled the health insurance of 760,000 people enrolled in plans in the Affordable Care Act marketplace, also known as healthcare.gov. NPR's Selena Simmons-Duffin is here to tell us more. Hi.
11: Hi, Juana.
10: So, Selena, I understand that Vice President J.D. Vance held a press conference today.
11: Yeah, that's right. It was under the auspice of the White House Anti-Fraud Task Force led by Vance. He was talking about the federal health insurance marketplace, also known as Obamacare. Mm-hmm. And just as a reminder, this is for people who don't get insurance from their job or a public program like Medicare or Medicaid. They can go on healthcare.gov and buy a private health insurance plan, oftentimes with premium subsidies paid for by the federal government. So today, Vice President Vance said that fraudster brokers were signing up, quote, phantom people into these plans. Here's Vance.
12: You have a system where, on the one hand, brokers are paid money to feed patients into the system, while on the other hand, the government isn't even checking whether the people enrolled are actually eligible for the program. What do you have? Of course, rampant fraud.
11: So he put the blame on brokers for committing the fraud and announced moves to punish them, like stopping new brokers from registering for the upcoming open enrollment and changing enrollment processes. He said the government would save more than $2 billion in subsidies they would have been sending to insurance companies for those enrollments that they canceled.
10: Interesting. So did the officials explain their process for identifying these enrollments as fraudulent?
11: Not in a lot of detail, no. But Cynthia Cox, who's the director of the program on the Affordable Care Act at KFF, which is a nonpartisan health research organization, filled in some details with her understanding of how this unfolded.
13: What we know is that the administration sent a list of about 1 million people to health insurance companies and asked these health insurance companies to try to make contact with those people. And if those people did not respond within 30 days, they ultimately had their plan canceled.
11: She says there is fraud in the marketplace, but it is also entirely possible that qualified people had their health insurance canceled here. They might not have replied to the notice in time.
13: Mm. People move. People have, you know, they don't check their email or their voicemail or, you know, that sort of thing.
10: Selena, what did Vance say about that possibility?
11: In the press conference, he and other Trump administration officials were asked that question a few times and essentially said they were confident that these were, quote, phantom enrollees. They said they tried to get in touch with them in a variety of ways, but if they didn't answer and if they hadn't filed a claim, their enrollment was canceled. And they also said they were looking at 400,000 more enrollees who might get their plans canceled. Sources I spoke with today said there just needs to be more transparency about exactly how they're making sure not to cancel people's legitimate plans.
10: I mean, Selena, as you know, the midterms are just around the corner, and historically, health insurance has been a really big election issue. How's that fit in here?
11: Yeah, I mean, Republicans like to campaign on fighting fraud and on the failures of Obamacare, so this hits on both of those priorities. But health insurance also taps into the affordability issues that voters have been talking about a lot lately, and that cuts against Republicans. Millions of people really did lose their health insurance this year. I've spoken to many of them. Some couldn't afford their premiums anymore. Some have lost their Medicaid coverage, and this problem is only going to get worse in the coming year. Premiums are rising again. There are new work requirements in Medicaid that are projected to mean millions more people becoming uninsured, and that's because of the One Big Beautiful Bill Act that Republicans passed last year.
10: NPR's Selena Simmons-Duffin, thank you.
11: You're welcome.
14: Earlier this year, OpenAI announced that its powerful artificial intelligence had solved one of the hardest problems in mathematics. The company said it hoped the results would benefit all of humanity, but so far, it appears humans have learned very little from the AI's proof. NPR's Jeff Brumfiel has been looking into why and joins me now. Jeff, let's talk math.
15: Hi, Scott.
14: Explain this to me. OpenAI's model has churned out an answer that nobody understands, and I think we can all have flashbacks to math class and hearing our math teacher say, show your work. What did we learn from the AI's work?
15: Well, I'm going to channel my son's eighth grade math teacher. Shout out, Mr. Q. Please write your work clearly and legibly. And I have to say, the AI did not. Mm. It published a 166-page proof that mathematicians say just is really, really hard to read. Here's Javier Gomez Serrano with Brown University.
16: It's not written for humans. And the paper doesn't explain what parts are important.
15: Human mathematicians are now going through the proof to make sure it's right and figure out exactly what the AI did. I will say they do think it's right because it looks a lot like a solution that a couple of human mathematicians were very close to coming up with on their own.
14: It's not written for humans, is sticking with me. But let's talk about that. How did OpenAI beat those humans who were close?
15: Well, the mathematicians were Levent Apugay, and he worked at the rival company Anthropic, and Tristan Buckmaster, a mathematician at New York University. They were working on something called the Navier-Stokes problem. Basically, these are equations that are super useful in physics and engineering for describing fluid flow, but our fundamental understanding of why the equations work isn't all that great. So OpenAI got wind these two were close to finding an answer, and they put their most powerful AI to work on it. 10,000 agents, 88 hours, and millions of dollars later, they appear to have beaten Buckmaster and Apugay to the punch. Obviously, those two are quite upset. But the larger problem is that the rest of the community says the solution just was presented terribly.
14: Assuming they figure this out and decipher the proof, this would be, this is a huge finding, and it sounds like AI will be doing more math in the future. I'm curious, are mathematicians fearful this could be the end of their profession?
15: Not at all. In fact, one thing that was really interesting is I found a lot of mathematicians embracing AI. And, you know, when you think about it, it makes sense. Math is an intellectual endeavor that's used a lot of technology. I mean, calculators, computers have been in regular use for decades now. Again, the problem here isn't really the AI. It's how the humans used it. James Maynard is a mathematician at Oxford University.
17: If some of the decisions made by some of the humans involved had been just slightly different, this could have been a collaborative effort. It could have been a very wonderful conceptual advance for mathematics, and all mathematicians would be applauding. And unfortunately, because of the decisions of humans involved, it became this scrappy, messy battle.
14: I'm curious, is OpenAI going to do anything different going forward?
15: Well, just yesterday it announced that it was going to consult an independent panel of mathematicians to help review and disseminate the results, hopefully clean things up a little bit. The company says it wants, quote, mathematicians to be at the center of shaping answers. But it also said that it wasn't going to slow down just because mathematicians want to, you know, take a look.
14: All right. That is NPR's Jeff Brumfiel. Thank you for showing your work.
15: Thank you, Scott.

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1: 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I'm Nick Della Canale. Thanks so much for tuning in. Coming up later this hour on Marketplace, higher interest rate
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0: place. Storms are likely in our area tonight, and then much cooler temperatures are forecast tomorrow. Highs only around 68 degrees with a 50% chance of rain. It's WFAE on a Tuesday. Stay tuned.
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6: This is All Things Considered from NPR News. I'm Juana Summers.
7: And I'm Scott Detrow. NPR has gotten a look at Health and Human Services Secretary Robert F. Kennedy Jr.'s latest annual financial disclosure. Disclosures are required of high-ranking federal officials to guard against conflicts of interest. NPR Pharmaceuticals correspondent Sydney Lupkin is here to tell us what she's learned. Hey, Sydney.
8: Hey.
7: What caught your eye in these filings?
8: Yeah, the biggest items were two book advances Kennedy received in the last year, $2 million apiece from Skyhorse Publishing. One of the books will be called Unsettled Science. The title is a twist on the term settled science, often used to describe the evidence for vaccine safety. And that's interesting given Kennedy's current job as head of the agency charged with regulating vaccines.
7: Right, and of course, we have seen some efforts to change vaccine policies. Is there anything else in the filings that you think is worth reporting?
8: Yeah, Kennedy also received free flights to and from Fiji and Greece and the use of a vacation home. Their value totaled more than $250,000. Those were from Gavin DeBecker, a celebrity security advisor. DeBecker also wrote a book published by Skyhorse Publishing called Forbidden Facts. It alleges government suppression of information about brain damage from childhood vaccines. DeBecker says they've been friends for a long time and he has nothing to do with HHS.
7: Help me understand how much of this is unusual. I mean, a lot of politicians get book deals, mm-hmm. right? Have outside mm-hmm. income or one way or another. There's a lot of wealthy people in the administration. What do you make of this?
8: Yeah, so they're not typical, according to Virginia Cantor at Democracy Defenders Fund, which is a nonprofit that's focused on fighting corruption and protecting elections.
9: Those are large amounts of money for a government's public servant to receive while he is, you know, in office.
8: In fact, the gifts are so large that she has questions about whether, you know, this is a supplementation of salary, something that's prohibited. She said Kennedy may have wealthy friends who treat him, but what's okay when you're in the private sector is different when you become a public servant. The Department of Health and Human Services did not respond to NPR's detailed list of questions about the disclosures, but says Kennedy complies with all laws, regulations, and requirements.
7: Those book advance numbers are pretty large, aren't they?
8: Yeah, $2 million per book is a lot when you consider that the salary for being health secretary is around $250,000. And Cantor tells me the timing of the book advances is noteworthy considering rules against outside income. If you're a public servant of Kennedy's rank, you aren't allowed to do any book writing, including taking notes and getting paid for it during your time in office. Enforcing that is tricky, though. Kennedy's also isn't supposed to promote his previous Skyhorse Publishing work, according to his ethics agreement, but he posted on X about his 2021 book, The Real Anthony Fauci, over the summer during the Fauci hearings in Congress.
7: A few weeks ago, you were on the show and you talked about Kennedy's role in a possible payout in a lawsuit against a vaccine maker. Did this disclosure clear that up at all?
8: It did not. There was a small payment, $7,000, from the law firm Weisner Baum. It was listed by Kennedy.

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6: My name is Dhruv Gular. I am a physician at Weill Cornell Medicine in New York and also a writer at The New Yorker magazine.
7: Have you saved any lives today?
6: I haven't sent anyone in the opposite direction. I'll say that.
7: You haven't killed anyone today?
6: Yeah,
7: that's good.
6: Yeah.
7: And we're hoping, I guess, that AI is going to save a good many lives. And you've been thinking about life-saving AI innovation. Has AI already started saving lives?
6: I think it has. This is the fastest I've ever seen healthcare take up a new technology. Usually healthcare is pretty slow to adopt new things. Part of that might be that the healthcare system is so messed up that, there's just an appetite for some type of change. You know, it's unaffordable. It's inaccessible. It's inconvenient. The quality is uneven. And there's at least a hope that AI is going to help with all of these things. And I think it's already starting to make its way into the healthcare system. And now it's our responsibility to figure out how to make the most of it without promulgating some of the downsides.
7: For those who are unaware, tell us how it's working its way into the system.
6: Yeah. Well, I think AI, you know, we use it in such a broad way, but it's helpful to categorize it into a few buckets, at least for healthcare. So the most rapid uptake, and I think the place that it's already starting to make a difference is on the administrative side. Many people who have gone to a doctor recently might have noticed that there's an AI scribe that's taking notes and making the note now. And people seem to really like it, at least so far. You know, doctors are able to look their patients in the eye in the way that they weren't able to when they were, you know, poring over their computers and just typing what the patient was telling them. So I think that's a big area. I think the second big area is like patient navigation. When is your next scan? When's your next appointment? Do I need to take this medication on an empty stomach or not? There's a huge opportunity for people, let's say, who are diagnosed with a serious illness like cancer or heart failure to navigate the system more seamlessly. The third big area that I'm really excited about is drug discovery. AI is making a huge dent in the early parts of drug discovery. And the last thing that I'm excited about and that I use every day when I'm in the hospital is as kind of a second opinion. Now, instead of, you know, having to get a consult or turn to, a textbook, AI can be a very, very helpful clinical decision support. It's not to say that I never consult someone, of course, but that first pass of like, all right, I'm not sure what's going on. What are some recent trials that might influence my decision here? Is there something I'm missing? Is there a test that I should be ordering that I'm not ordering? All those types of things AI is starting to help with.
7: You know, for those who watch the medical documentary, the
6: AI can be a very, very helpful clinical decision support. It's not to say that I never consult someone, of course, but that first pass of like, all right, I'm not sure what's going on. What are some recent trials that might influence my decision here? Is there something I'm missing?